0: in tick activity. People are right to be concerned about Lyme disease, anaplasmosis, and other diseases spread by ticks. I'm Jennifer Rooks. Today on Maine Calling, we will check in with tick experts in Maine for an update on what they're seeing so far this year. We'll learn which ticks to look out for, how to prevent infection, and what to do if you've been bitten. We'll find out what researchers at Maine Health are studying regarding chronic Lyme treatment, and we'll discuss the proposed federal Lyme Disease Action Plan. Maine Calling is just ahead.
1: Live from NPR News in Washington, I'm Ryland Barton. The Trump administration says it will abide by a court ruling that paused a $1.8 billion fund to compensate alleged victims of the federal government. The fund was to be created as part of a settlement between President Trump and his own Justice Department. Democrats and even some Republican lawmakers were reluctant to support it. And President Trump says Israel and Hezbollah plan to de-escalate their fight in southern Lebanon. Trump says he spoke with Israeli Prime Minister Benjamin Netanyahu today. NPR's Adipa Shivaram has more.
2: Netanyahu had ordered Israeli troops to target areas surrounding Beirut. But now Trump says after his call with Netanyahu, there will be no troops going to Beirut and that any Israeli troops on their way, quote, have already been turned back. Trump says he also spoke with representatives from Hezbollah. Israel's increased aggression against Lebanon, which violates the ceasefire agreed on weeks ago, has complicated ongoing talks to end the U.S. and Israel's war against Iran. Iran pulled out of negotiations after Israel's attacks on Beirut. Trump says the talks are continuing with Iran, though, and moving at what he calls a, quote, rapid pace. Deepa Shivaram, NPR News.
1: The number of teens and young adults turning to AI chatbots for mental health advice jumped by nearly 40% in the past year. That's according to a study in JAMA Pediatrics. As NPR's Ritu Chatterjee reports, nearly 20% of those aged 12 to 21 say they turn to chatbots for mental health advice.
3: In 2025, nearly 1 in 8 adolescents and young adults said they were turning to AI chatbots like ChatGPT, Claude, and Gemini for advice when they felt sad, angry, nervous, or stressed. Now, 1 in 5 young people say they do the same. More than 40% of those individuals said they do so at least monthly or more often. And a majority of teens said they don't tell anyone about the use of chatbots for mental health advice. The researchers recommend that parents and healthcare providers ask youth about their use of chatbots for mental health needs so they can correct any inaccurate information that may be presented by chatbots and raise awareness about the risk of relying on general use chatbots for mental health advice. Ritu Chatterjee, NPR News.
1: Hundreds of people took to the streets in Kenya today protesting U.S. plans to set up an Ebola quarantine facility there. Michael Koloki has more.
4: Protests were witnessed in the central town of Nanyuki, with local media showing police engaging demonstrators in running battles. Many businesses remain closed. Protesters called on the Kenyan government to block the United States from setting up an Ebola quarantine center at an Air Force base located in the area. The White House had said last week that the U.S. was establishing a facility in Kenya where Americans who had been exposed to Ebola would be quarantined, adding that those exhibiting symptoms of the disease would be moved to a third country. A Kenyan court later temporarily suspended those plans. For NPR News, I'm Michael Kaluki in Nairobi.
1: This is NPR News from Washington. Several states are extending bar hours during the World Cup. Kansas, Missouri, New Jersey, and Washington have approved measures for later alcohol sales. In Pennsylvania, bars can stay open until 4 a.m. during the World Cup and America's 250th anniversary celebrations. Researchers are beginning to understand how the brain identifies individual words and spoken sentences. NPR's John Hamilton reports.
5: When we listen to a familiar language, we hear words. But Dr. Eddie Chang of the University of California, San Francisco, says it's different when the language is unfamiliar.
6: One of the reasons why a foreign language sounds so fast is that you can't hear the pauses between words.
5: Because there aren't many. When we speak, one word just bumps into the next. So Chang's team studied brain activity as people listened to different languages. When it was the person's mother tongue, the brain produced a special signal between each word. But in an unfamiliar language, that signal disappeared. The findings suggest that the brain creates its own punctuation to help extract words from speech. John Hamilton, NPR News.
1: New York City Mayor Zohran Mamdani signed an executive order today allowing kids to stay up to watch the Knicks take on the San Antonio Spurs in the NBA Finals.
7: Here is our mayor's order repealing kids' bedtimes for the Knicks Finals run. Are we ready? Who here was alive in 1999?
1: That was the last time the Knicks made the finals. The roster featured Patrick Ewing and Nick Brunson, father of current Knick Jalen Brunson. This is NPR News from Washington.
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10: I'm Jennifer Rooks, and this is Maine Calling. Ticks are not going to win any popularity contest. They look creepy, they suck blood, and they transmit deadly diseases. But there are some people who find ticks fascinating enough to study them, and three of them are my guests today. Chuck Lubelzik is a vector ecologist with the Maine Health Institute for Research. Dr. Rob Smith is director of the Division of Infectious Diseases with the Maine Health Institute for Research, a vector-borne disease laboratory. And Dr. Griffin Dill is manager of the University of Maine Cooperative Extension's Tick Lab. We invite you to join the conversation. Have you already encountered a tick this season? Do you have questions about Lyme or other tick-borne diseases? You can send a brief email to talk@mainepublic.org, post a comment on Facebook or Instagram, or give us a call, 1-800-399-3566. Again, 1-800-399-3566. Welcome to all of you. Griffin, we had some really cold weather this past winter. Did that help? Are we going to have a little bit of a respite from these terrible tick seasons because of it?
11: I mean, I think it helped early on. Cold temperatures we experienced throughout the winter certainly limited their winter activity. And I say their winter activity because we over the past several years have been receiving tick submissions here at the lab throughout all 12 months of the year. This year that didn't happen because of those cold temperatures, which did persist well into March and into even April and May. So since then, we have unfortunately made up for lost time and are certainly seeing some pretty high tick activity at the moment, unfortunately.
10: We have made up for lost time, not the news we want to hear. Chuck, you're out in the field collecting them. What are you seeing?
12: Well, deer ticks, yeah, have been active for a little over a month now. It was a slow start because of some really cold temps. But, you know, this spring, the dog tick numbers, which are our other common species of tick that we see across Maine, they are pretty high and very, very active this spring. They're not a health issue so much as just a raw nuisance issue because they're found in such high numbers.
10: Okay, remind us how to tell the difference between a deer tick, Chuck, which is the one we worry about carrying disease, and a dog tick, which you say are common right now.
12: Yeah, dog ticks are going to be much larger. They're going to be up to about 3/16 to a quarter inch in size, and they're going to have some kind of white on the back. Very characteristic and easy, not easy to see, but certainly you can see them with the naked eye. Either a white dot or a series of white stripes going down the back. And they tend to be found in open places, dry places, grassy areas, beach grass, possibly parks. But this is their high time of year right now.
10: Okay. And Griffin, if somebody encounters a tick, they can send it to you, right?
11: Yeah, absolutely. If anyone finds a tick, whether it's on themselves, their kids, their pets, whatever the case may be, they're certainly welcome to send it here to the lab in Orono. We offer free species identification, and then for a nominal fee, we can actually test that tick and see if it is carrying pathogens and help the client assess their individual risk. And then obviously it allows us to track the geographic distribution of these ticks and their associated pathogens.
10: All right. Well, Dr. Smith, Rob, last year, Maine saw a record number of tick-borne diseases. I understand all of New England did. Do you believe that this is because there are actually more ticks and more people contracting these diseases, or do you think it's because more people are aware of the symptoms and going to the ER or going to their primary care doc?
13: I think it's both. Certainly the number, the range expansion of the tick continues in the Northeast and filling in some of the upper Midwestern areas. In Maine, it's pretty well established throughout the state and has been for a while. So when we see changes, it may be that there's more recognition, particularly for some of the diseases like anaplasmosis and babesiosis, which are less easily or less often recognized. And they may go away on their own if somebody doesn't get seen for their fever. So I think it's probably a combination.
10: You say they may go away on their own, but you would not recommend that, right? You believe that if you have been bitten by a tick and you have symptoms that concern you, you need to see a medical professional.
13: Yes, and I think particularly, well, there's sort of two categories we think of. The first is the person who has a rash that might be the rash of Lyme disease, and that's usually a couple of inches or more in diameter or width, and it's typically red and non-tender. Unlike a lot of the information early on, it may not have a bullseye or target kind of pattern. So if you develop an unexplained red circle or band on your body, not sure why you have it, and particularly if it's increasing, whether or not you have other symptoms, it's important to consider this might be the early rash of Lyme disease in Maine. If you have other symptoms without a rash, say you have a fever and are achy and feel weak, that could be a sign of some of these other infections like anaplasmosis and babesiosis that I mentioned, particularly important in people who are older, so older over 60 or 70, who have these symptoms, because in that age group, it tends to be more severe. The outcomes tend to be more severe. Or if you're immune compromised for some reason, you don't have a spleen, you're at particular risk for a disease called for severe disease from babesiosis. I think for younger people, for the pediatric age group, it appears that those two diseases don't tend to cause much in the way of symptoms. So people may become exposed to them, but they may not necessarily get sick. And so it's kind of a spectrum from almost no symptoms to potentially very severe symptoms. And at least for a couple of those diseases, that's largely age related.
10: And how good is the testing now? Early on, I know that sometimes it was difficult to diagnose people because some of the testing gave false positives or false negatives. What about now? If someone goes to their primary care doc and has a blood test, are the tests pretty conclusive?
13: Well, it depends on what you're testing for. So for Lyme disease, the tests require the detection of your body's reaction to the bacteria, which are antibodies, and they take time to develop. So when you go in the first 3 weeks, let's say, of Lyme disease, the test is 50-50, let's say, for detecting the antibodies. So when we see somebody with an early rash and we think it might be due to Lyme disease, we just suggest treatment for it, because the blood test is just not sensitive enough early on. After a month or so, it becomes very sensitive. For the other diseases, fortunately, you can detect them easily in the blood. And so there are, a tick panel or other ways of checking specifically for those diseases that have a very high accuracy right from the get-go. So for those diseases, fortunately, we have excellent diagnostic tests. There are a couple of rare diseases for which the diagnoses are tougher to make, but for the major ones, that's the situation as it is now.
10: Chuck, what do you do to protect yourself when you're out in the field?
12: Well, most of our field crew really, the front line is the treatment with permethrin, and you can either buy permethrin and treat it clothing, or we actually will spray it on ourselves. It's a repellent that will also kill ticks and mosquitoes, but it does go just on clothing, not on skin. But it hangs around for about several wash cycles and is really effective at reducing the time ticks will be on your clothing. So it really helps to prevent ticks from getting on you. And we rely on that pretty you know, pretty heavily during the summer. In addition, of course, we try to dress appropriately if we're in the field, you know, even to the extent of you know, using head nets, if possible. But certainly long sleeve clothes are going to be pretty important as well.
10: But just to be clear, you're going intentionally into places where you know you're going to find ticks. But still, it's not a bad idea to wear long pants and to wear long sleeves. And even if it's a warm day, maybe lightweight long pants and long sleeves are good enough.
12: Yeah. And really now, you know, it's not hard to find very lightweight fabrics. Frequently, they're referred to as tropic weight fabrics. But any of those tropic weight fabrics are actually an effective barrier to a tick bite. So certainly that's something folks can wear even around their homes.
10: All right. Well, Griffin, tell me about this surge in tick activity. Is this, in your view, because of climate change? Is it a natural sort of migration of these creatures? What is going on? Why are we seeing more and more ticks in more and more places in Maine?
11: Yeah, I mean, I think as human nature goes, we want to be able to point to one thing and say, you know, this is the reason that ticks are expanding. If we can kind of wind that back or address that one factor, then we can, you know, eliminate the ticks and the whole tick-borne disease issue. Unfortunately, as with everything, it's not quite that simple. So certainly, I mean, obviously climate change and warmer winters, shorter winters play a significant role in the tick's ability to persist further and further north. We have, you know, certain changes to the landscape that have allowed some of those wildlife hosts, deer and small animals to really flourish here in Maine. And then, you know, the way we've kind of developed the state. I mean, we have our communities kind of interspersed throughout the forested landscape of Maine. And so, again, we've kind of created the perfect habitat and then throw in the climate on top of that, and we've really seen this explosion in tick numbers over the past 25 years, and seen their geography really increase as well.
10: And Griffin, do you expect to continue to see that? I mean, I know that when we did this program last year, we found out that there are ticks in every county in Maine, but in some places more concentrated than others. Do you expect that concentration of ticks to spread?
11: Yeah, I mean, we certainly still see a kind of a latitudinal and longitudinal, this north-south, east-west gradient. You know, the further north you go, the fewer ticks you encounter, and the further east you go, the same. That said, even over a small time frame, just the past 5 years, we've really started to see more and more of the deer ticks in particular showing up in Washington County. So certainly they are still expanding that range, and I expect them to continue to do so.
10: Chuck.
12: Well, I think, you know, Griffin brought up a point too. He mentioned wildlife hosts, and one of the things that, you know, for a long time was thought of as a limiting factor in northern and down east Maine, especially, you know, in Aroostook County, but also over by Jackman, was the winter severity, which would limit the white-tailed deer population. You know, historically, severe winters are really a big cause for mortality, which have kept deer numbers pretty low. But we know that the higher the deer numbers, the more potential for black-legged or deer ticks to increase. As you get mild winters in these northern parts of the state, the deer numbers are doing, you know, good. They're doing okay, especially, you know, when you have these conditions when December is still maybe in the 50s in Aroostook County. You know, the deer are going to be surviving much better than if it were really cold. So I think climate does have kind of a cascading effect as well. That kind of gives the ticks an additional leg up.
10: Dr. Smith, Rob, I want to talk just a little bit about chronic Lyme disease. And first of all, ask you how you define that, but also find out about some of the research you're doing at Maine Health around chronic Lyme and treating it.
13: Well, for research purposes, we use a term called post-treatment Lyme disease syndrome, and that refers to people who've had Lyme disease and then get treated, but then at 6 months are not back to their normal state of health. So typically they report continued fatigue and achiness and sometimes some cognitive symptoms, often referred to as brain fog. And those symptoms may persist for quite a while. So in some ways it's analogous to long COVID. So a lot of the early findings or complications we see with Lyme disease seem to have resolved, but the person is not back to health. And the question is, what's going on and what can we do that's it provides new approaches to help? We're involved in a very exciting study that with Mass General and Tufts, which enrolls people with early Lyme disease and follows them through a year and a half, and will compare people who have returned to health quickly with those who don't, and we're bringing to bear all the latest scientific approaches, including genetics and different analyses of biomarkers and so on. So it's a very interesting study. It'll be a 5-year study, but we expect to get some really good information from it.
10: Yeah, you said it's a 5-year study and you're in year 2 right now?
13: Starting year 2, yes.
10: Yeah, so is it too early to know anything, or have you already noticed something interesting or a couple things interesting?
13: Too early.
10: Too early. Okay. Chuck, over the weekend, DHHS Secretary RFK Jr. was in New Hampshire announcing a new initiative to combat Lyme disease. A lot of things in there, but one of the things he mentioned was trying to limit the number of ticks infected with Lyme disease and other diseases by looking at their wildlife hosts. What can be done? How can we limit Lyme disease and other diseases by focusing on deer?
12: Yeah. Well, deer, of course, are a keystone. You know, they're very important to both black-legged ticks, or what we would call deer ticks sometimes in Maine, but also the Lone Star tick, which is a big problem in mid-Atlantic and southern U.S. Historically, you know, we used to talk about culling deer, having these hunts to reduce the deer population down, but that's politically very unpalatable and has proven to be kind of a firestorm when you try to get these programs going. And so there is a focus now, kind of a shift, in being able to provide wildlife, maybe with the equivalent of veterinary medicine that you may be giving to your dogs and cats, or maybe a formulation that you can give to deer or mice. Something, a project that we're working on up in the mid-coast right now on one of our offshore islands is doing just that. The other tactic, though, may be to develop an actual vaccine that could be given to animals like white-tailed deer that would kill the ticks that would then get on the deer. I think both methods have some pretty strong interest and definitely some lines of research to explore. Some of this, though, is still developing tech, you know, and we're probably a few years out from having some workable solutions in that area.
10: All right. And Dr. Smith, every time we talk about Lyme disease on Maine Calling, we have people ask about a vaccine. We know that there are vaccines for our animals, for our pets. What about for humans? Where are we in that?
13: Well, where we are is that the preliminary results are the results of a vaccine, Lyme vaccine trial that was sponsored by Pfizer, were provided. The results were presented in a news conference. We haven't seen the actual scientific report of this, but they reported about a 70%+ effectiveness after 3 initial immunizations and then a 4th booster, which is in the same ballpark as what we saw with the Lyme vaccine that we had out 20 years ago. So we'll see what the whole report looks like. It seemed to be safe and well tolerated. It will go to the FDA for evaluation of all the results and determination whether it would be approved for use. There are other interesting things in development using different approaches as well.
10: So we're closer, and I know you used the word if it were approved. If it were approved, what are we looking at? What's the timeline in terms of when that might be available to the general public?
13: It's hard to say exactly, but probably a couple of years usually for something to go through full review and to be available. I beyond that, I'd really be hard to speculate.
10: All right. Well, we are talking about ticks and tick-borne illnesses on Maine Calling today. We're going to take a quick break. What are your questions? Our phone number, 1-800-399-3566. Our email address, talk@mainepublic.org. We'll be right back.
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9: 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Are you in the Rangeley area? The next Maine Public News and Brews Trivia Night is happening at the Portage Tap House in Aquasic. 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We look forward to seeing you there.
10: Welcome back. This is Maine Calling. I'm Jennifer Rooks. Ticks are here in full force. What do you want to know about them and how tick-borne diseases affect us? Joining me, Dr. Griffin Dill, manager of the UMaine Cooperative Extension Tick Lab. Chuck Lubelzik, vector ecologist with the Maine Health Institute for Research. Also with Maine Health, Dr. Rob Smith with the Vector-Borne Disease Lab. He is the director of the Division of Infectious Diseases. We invite you to join the conversation. Our email address, talk@mainepublic.org. You can comment on Facebook or Instagram or give us a call at 1-800-399-3566. Griffin, before we get to audience questions, though, I do have to ask you, how many ticks do you get a year at the lab? How many do people send you?
11: So we get roughly somewhere between 5,000 and 6,000 per year on average. So far this year, I think we're around 1,500 or so, which is about average for the this time of year. So quite
10: a few. Wow. Here's an email from Caleb. I work on the side of the road all over the state of Maine. Over the recent years, I've seen an increase in the activity of not just the dog and deer ticks, but also the Lone Star tick. It is said that the Lone Star tick bite will make you allergic to red meat. I am curious what these experts think. I'll go back to you, Griffin. Have you had Lone Star ticks sent into the lab?
11: Yeah, we get a number of Lone Star ticks every year. Some obviously were picked up by Mainers traveling outside of the state. Some had recent travel history, so it's suspected that they picked them up out of the state. That said, we do have a number that do come in that people have had no travel history whatsoever, and they were certainly picked up here. And, you know, we try to follow up in a lot of those cases to see if we can find any more in those areas. We've yet to find any established populations. So, you know, likely they're being brought in on things like migratory birds and other wildlife, even pets that are traveling in and out of the state. And kind of dropping off sporadically here and there. We don't really see a geographic pattern to those tick submissions so far.
10: And I'll ask you, Dr. Smith, is that true? Do they make you allergic to red meat?
13: So the Lone Star tick has in its saliva a sugar that for some people causes a sensitivity so that if they subsequently have red meat, they may respond with an allergic reaction to it. But it's really not clear yet how generalized this is of people who have Lone Star tick bites in particular. It's an area clearly needs more research. And in some parts of the New England, it's been a major concern in southern New England, particularly Martha's Vineyard Island.
10: Chuck, have you found them?
12: No, we actually haven't. We've been doing quite a bit of work in cooperation with Griffin's lab and to the extent of actually even testing wildlife to look for the viruses these ticks carry, which may help us to pinpoint, you know, where these ticks are located. And in the last few years, you know, we put a lot of effort in different surveys, not found yet, and of course, yet is the big word, that these ticks are established in Maine. The other thing is that with the work that Griffin does with ticks being submitted in, you know, we've also had calls, and we follow up occasionally with people that have said they have found Lone Star ticks. And we found that a lot of times people actually do confuse them with dog ticks a lot. There's a lot to both of the ticks that are very similar to the naked eye. And so I think that, yes, we could have more Lone Star ticks out there than we are seeing. But right now, I think we hopefully are still in a process where we don't have them here yet. you know, and I think we will see them at some point, but I'd be really cautious about you know, claiming that they're established in Maine at this point.
10: All right. Email here from Patricia. Got a tick on me 20 days ago. Didn't find it until the next day to pull it off. Began having the classic fever, chills, and headache 5 days later outside the 3-day window for prophylactic therapy. Got blood drawn on day 6, had to wait 3 days for the lab to come back positive for anaplasmosis and finally start therapy when the disease was full blown. Lost 2 weeks of work. Nastiest disease ever. My advice, just get the prophylaxis if you pull a tick off you, or at least keep the tick and get it checked. Rob, what do you say to Patricia's advice?
13: Well, unfortunately, we don't have evidence that taking the doxycycline would prevent anaplasmosis. So the only evidence we have is for preventing Lyme disease. And there's actually some contrary evidence from other rickettsial diseases. That's the group that anaplasma is in, that sometimes it may prolong the incubation period but not prevent the disease. So the bottom line is, yes, there's a benefit of doxycycline if you have a deer tick bite and you remove it within, the study was 72 hours of finding it and it's been engorged or fed, then you have a benefit of lowering the risk of getting Lyme disease. But we don't have any evidence that it prevents the other ones. Clearly, those can be very serious diseases. And again, it gets to the point of seeing your provider. If you're really feeling sick from something and you've got fever and it's not clear what it is, calling your provider to get tested for tick-borne diseases or whatever else seems to be appropriate is the best strategy.
10: Griffin.
11: I would also just note that, you know, with having your tick tested, I mean, that's not in lieu of any type of medical treatment or diagnoses. You know, certainly it can provide some information on the risk of that particular tick, but we don't want people to, you know, wait for our testing results before they seek medical treatment themselves and just kind of start that process.
10: I want to return, Dr. Smith, to something you said, which is said if it is engorged. If someone finds a tick on them and it is not engorged, are they probably okay?
13: Yes, they're probably okay. So what we're talking about is really a flat tick. It's not swelling, and that's really, it can be very hard to tell with the nymphal deer ticks that are out now. They're so tiny that it can be pretty hard to tell. But if you're pretty sure, let's say it's a larger deer tick that's flat, or you've just picked it off in the last day and it really hasn't had time to feed, then you're very unlikely to get most of these diseases we've just been talking about. We think it takes 36 to 48 hours to transmit Lyme disease. So the tick usually has to be on you for that period of time to be at real risk for Lyme disease. Maybe not quite so long for anaplasmosis or babesiosis, but there is one really rare disease, which unfortunately in the mouse models looks like it can be transmitted within a half hour, 15 minutes to a half hour, and that's the Powassan virus, which can rarely cause a brain infection. So fortunately that's extremely rare, but it looks like it can be transmitted quickly.
10: And Dr. Smith, do you feel as though most of the primary care practices in Maine today are up to speed on all this different information about the different diseases that can be transmitted by ticks?
13: Well, actually, yes, we've been involved in a number of studies, chart reviews within our system anyway, of some of these tick-borne diseases. And I'm very impressed by the general knowledge, both in our walk-in clinics and our primary care practices of, you know, how to handle tick bites, how to handle early Lyme disease, to think about looking for the other diseases in people who have fever. So I do think the word's out generally in the medical community because we see so much of these diseases.
10: All right. I'm going to read two comments here because they're related. Leah on Facebook says, what about the effectiveness and environmental concerns of spraying lawns and yards for ticks? Are non-targeted beneficial insects like spiders affected? And do these chemicals have a negative impact on soil health and water quality? And then Anne says, there's a small field on my property, 200 feet by 400 feet. There seem to be an unusual amount of ticks there this year. It's in September, there will be a wedding in the field. Are there non-toxic treatments available to address the tick situation for a field like this? Chuck, I'm going to turn to you. There are companies out there that will treat a field, that will treat your yard for ticks. Is it a good idea to use them? And are there, why don't you go from there?
12: Well, I would say that probably right now in a grassy mown field, if you're seeing a lot of ticks in that field, those are going to be dog ticks you're finding. Again, I'm not out there getting them on myself, but chances are, based on the habitat and this time of year, those dog ticks are out in high numbers in grassy habitats. And their season, they're pretty much done by the middle of July or so. So by September, you're not going to have much in the way of dog ticks crawling around in an open field like that. It is a good idea, however, to probably mow a path out to where people are going to be hanging around in this field. And so if it is dog ticks, you may not need to worry too much about an actual treatment on that particular patch of ground. As far as the non-targets go, a lot of the broad spectrum synthetic chemicals do have some impacts to non-targets. But in the case of tick control, less is more in a lot of ways. And really, when we talk about controlling black-legged ticks or deer ticks, we're really talking about a narrow band around a wood edge, maybe about 6 to 10 feet wide, which is where most of the encounters with these ticks are going to occur in the yard. You don't need to cover every square inch of your property with these chemicals. You're really going to be targeting that area that we call the interface between where the lawn and the forest edge on domestic properties.
10: All right. So I'm going to ask you to talk me through this. Let's say I live in a house and I have a yard and I have kids and there's a swing set, but there are also woods and I'm concerned about ticks and I don't want my family to, get a disease. On the other hand, I care about the environment. I care about wildlife. And it kind of bugs me, the idea of putting some sort of chemical down. Walk me through the thinking process. What do I do?
12: Well, I have a property which you are describing, very similar, and there are other methods as well, aside from synthetic chemical sprays. There are things that are frequently referred to as tick tubes, which are these pieces of cardboard tubing stuffed with a chemical in cotton balls. Mice will run in, grab the cotton balls, bring it back to their nests, and kills the ticks that are on the mice in their nests. And that will actually hopefully reduce black-legged ticks around the property without a lot of runoff or excessive broadcast spraying. So there are other alternatives. But that wood line edge, is kind of a, you can use behavioral modifications. You don't go into the woods necessarily. You can move the playground sets away from the woods, out onto the lawn more, where it's going to be more sun, more wind, where the grass is mown. But then the other factor, too, if you have a domestic property and we're in Maine and like a lot of us have cats and dogs that go outside all the time and they are not going to listen to you, right? They're probably going to go off into the woods on their own because they're independent and stubborn and they will probably come back with ticks. So treating your companion animals as well is going to be a very important method to prevent ticks from getting into your homes and possibly exposing people.
10: It sounds like, especially if you have pets, you don't think getting a synthetic treatment is really that great of an idea.
12: Well, I think with a lot of these two, you want to wait a significant portion of time for the compounds to dry as well. You obviously don't want to have any exposure when the chemical is wet as it's freshly applied. But because a lot of these are getting down into the soil after they've dried and are kind of stable in the soil, the risk is minimized a bit. Obviously, with dogs especially, they like to eat and sniff and lick a lot of stuff. So that obviously is a concern, I think, for canine health sometimes.
10: An email here from Penny. My daughter was diagnosed with babesia from a tick bite via the Igenex lab. Lyme-literate doctors say that it can never be cured, but it can be suppressed. However, the American Red Cross tests for babesia and says somebody can donate blood as long as it's been more than 5 years after they test positive, thus indicating that it magically goes away. Dr. Smith, what can you tell us about babesia?
13: Well, we know, we have a fair amount of study about the persistence of babesia in the blood. So a couple of things. First of all, it responds very well to standard treatment for babesia, which is different than the treatments we use for other tick-borne diseases. So you have to get the combination of antibiotics for that. But in general, that's a 10-day course. It somebody is immune compromised or it's a complicated situation, it may be a longer course. And what we follow in those patients is whether we can see the bacteria in the blood smear, and that correlates very well with likelihood of any further disease or relapse. Some people will continue to have positive Babesia DNA following the treatment, and that can be for months after the treatment. And you certainly can carry, if you haven't been treated, you can carry Babesia in your blood without symptoms for a couple of years. But generally, it resolves in a few weeks to months. And with treatment, it is very effective in resolving it quite quickly. So I think the proof is in the pudding, and the screening of the blood supply that's gone on in high-risk states now has really cut down on transfusion-acquired babesiosis markedly. So it's been a very effective strategy to cut down on that possibility.
10: All right. I want to mention that I was wondering why we weren't getting calls. Apparently, something is wrong with our 1-800 number right now. Our engineers are working on it. So do send an email if you have a question, talk@mainepublic.org. An email here from Carol. When I find a tick on my body that appears to have been there a while, it is engorged and looks like a deer tick, I register to send it to the tick lab. I very much appreciate being able to do that. But sometimes with the weekend in between and the mail, it can take a few days to get the results. I wonder if any money from tick funding could keep that lab open on Saturday and Sunday during peak tick season. Also, I can afford the $20 fee, but wonder about families with children and possible costs of testing. This season, I've already been able to utilize the system for positive testing of a tick with Lyme. So, Griffin, I'm sure you want to repeat, please do not use the lab for a medical diagnosis. But any chance of being able to expand your hours?
11: I mean, we would certainly love to be able to offer, 7-day round-the-clock access. Unfortunately, we just with the resources that we have as a lab, it's not possible. And again, I mean, I think I would, again, caution against trying to use these results in a medically diagnostic way. They can provide some risk information about that individual tick and ticks on your property, but you don't want to wait for those results. As the email mentioned, we do see major fluctuations with the mailing times at the moment. This spring in particular, we've seen some what I would consider relatively excessive waits for a tick to arrive here at the lab. Usually from anywhere in the state, it's around 2 days. We're seeing potentially a week or more. So again, it's a really valuable tool for us as researchers to be able to test all these ticks. We appreciate everyone that sends in those ticks, but we don't want people to confuse those results with a medical diagnosis.
13: Yeah, I just agree with you, Griffin, on that the for epidemiologic purposes and for understanding what's going on in the state, it's very helpful. But there's a real danger in relying on a tick report of pathogens both ways. First of all, you may have had tick bite in another place you didn't find. It's the tick you didn't find that may be more likely to transmit the diseases. So a negative report doesn't mean that you have no risk. And on the other side, there's a very strong difference between the prevalence of Lyme disease bacteria in these ticks and the actual transmission data when we've looked at tick studies that show, you may have 30 or 40% of the ticks infected, but in the study from Westchester County of people who were followed, only about 2% or so of these people actually got Lyme disease. And if they took doxycycline, it was down to 0.5%. So there's a big difference between what's in the tick and what's the actual risk of transmission.
10: We are going to take another quick break. We're talking about ticks and diseases. We'll be right back.
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10: Welcome back. This is Maine Calling. I'm Jennifer Rooks. We are discussing ways to prevent tick-borne diseases and questions about tick-borne diseases today on Maine Calling. Two of my guests with Maine Health's Institute for Research, infectious disease specialist Dr. Rob Smith and vector ecologist Chuck Lubelzik. Also with us from UMaine Cooperative Extension is Griffin Dill. He runs the state's tick lab. If you want to share your comments and questions, do it quickly and do it by email. We're having a problem with our phones. The email address is talk@mainepublic.org. Again, talk@mainepublic.org. An email here from Thorndike. What is the effect to a person's gut bacteria of taking preventative doses of doxycycline after a tick bite? Good idea or over-treatment? Dr. Smith, that's a great question. A lot of people really concerned about the use of antibiotics and gut health.
13: No, I think it's a very important question. And, you know, a question we don't know a lot of answers for yet, but those of us who work in the infectious disease field are well aware of all of the potential complications of antibiotics, and even a single dose of an antibiotic can have an effect for some period of time on the gut flora, as well as other side effects. For example, doxycycline in about 10% of people can cause a pretty nasty sunburn if you walk outside in the sun in the next 24 hours or so after you've taken it. So I think that's why we try to be judicious in how these drugs, how we recommend their use, to try to make sure that the benefit outweighs the potential risk. We just don't know enough about the microbiome, but it is an area of intensive research at this point.
10: An email here from Polly. I've had 3 tick bites in May. I just flush them in the toilet if they aren't engorged. Should I get them tested instead? Okay, Griffin, do you want 100% of the ticks that are collected in Maine?
11: I don't know about 100%, but we're always happy. If someone has an interest in knowing about the ticks that they're finding, then we have an interest in telling them, in testing them, in accepting them. So, you know, anyone, particularly if they think it's something that is odd or otherwise remarkable, then we're certainly very interested. That's actually how we detected the state's first sample of the Asian longhorn tick last year. Was, you know, a person found a strange tick on themselves and sent it into the lab, and it turned out to be this invasive species. So again, it provides this really valuable tool for surveillance. So, you know, we're certainly not turning away anyone's ticks by any means.
10: Okay, we haven't talked about this Asian longhorn tick yet. Is this one to be concerned about, Griffin?
11: So, I mean, it's certainly a concern for the veterinary community. It can reproduce without mating. So a single female can just, you know, produce astronomical infestations in certain areas, and so that can be a real problem for livestock, for wildlife. They can cause a number of veterinary illnesses. They do transmit human pathogens in other parts of the world. Whether they can transmit the pathogens that we have here is still somewhat uncertain. So certainly a cause for concern, but not for widespread panic.
10: An email here from MG, and Chuck, I'll send this one to you. How about 100% DEET on arms and legs? Hasn't killed me yet. I'm 81.
12: Well preserved, probably. DEET. So DEET's kind of a funny thing. They've done a lot of studies looking at DEET repellency. And DEET is, of course, a repellent, not an acaricide. It doesn't actually kill ticks or mosquitoes, but it will repel them. And what they found is that you actually don't need to go the full bore and go 100%. In a lot of studies, they have found that the concentration of about 28 to 30% DEET, which is what you frequently find in a lot of the sprays, is going to be pretty sufficient to help repel ticks or mosquitoes getting on you. Usually the 100% stuff, it comes in a direct liquid, a concentrated liquid that you would apply on your skin. And that's pretty rugged. You know, it's pretty rugged stuff. And of course, if you're not sensitive and you don't mind applying it, you certainly can. It will be effective, but you don't need to go that much on for that repellent.
10: An email from Tracy. I think this is also a question for you, Chuck. I'm wondering if using tick tubes are safe for my outdoor cats that catch and eat mice.
12: In general, the compound that's in the tick tubes, permethrin, which is what we apply to our clothing, when it's wet, it can be toxic to felines. However, with the tubes that you're buying commercially, and again, you know, there is unfortunately some online stuff where you can make your own tubes, but it's probably safer to buy the stuff over the counter. The stuff that you're going to be getting in the tick tubes is going to be dry, will still be active to kill ticks, but is not going to be in a formulation that's going to affect your cats when it's in the tubes. And I think if your cat is out there chewing down mice or voles, you know, there's not that much of an issue with them being harmed by the permethrin on those tubes.
10: Okay. And Chuck, I can just hear all of my friends who are in the bird world saying, don't let your cats outside. They kill birds. So I just have to say that because I just know there are many of you out there saying it to your radio right now. So let's see here. From Chris, an email. How do you get tested for any type of tick infection? I once got a tick bite that got infected. I asked to test for Lyme, but it turned out I did not have Lyme, so it came out negative. It took a while for us to figure out it was a separate type of bacteria. Is there some sort of general sweep of a test that we could catch everything? Dr. Smith.
13: The simple answer is no. So you can test for specific pathogens that might be transmitted by the tick, but it sounds as though in this situation it might have been a subsequent infection of the tick bite, which typically will be streptococci or staphylococci from the skin causing it, but it could be other bacteria too. In that instance, we have a pretty good idea what causes it and what to treat with, but it's hard to come up with something that picks up all of the bacteria that's helpful in clinical diagnoses.
10: An email from Tom, two questions. One, is anyone experimenting with collapsing tick populations by means of introducing sterile ticks into the environment? And two, do ticks provide any benefits to the environment? Let's see. Griffin, you want to go with number two? Do they provide any benefits to the environment?
11: Yeah, I mean, it's obviously hard for us to see any type of benefit because they're a nuisance, they're disgusting, they're causing public health harm. But, I mean, they certainly do have their place. It's a little bit easier with this question when people point to mosquitoes. They have a much kind of broader chain in the food web that you can point to. But with ticks, I mean, they do have their place in limiting wildlife populations and things like that, just like predators do. So, you know, parasites do certainly have their place in the environment, ticks included. So there is that.
10: Okay, Chuck, what about the first part of Tom's question? Is anyone experimenting with introducing sterile ticks into the environment? Sounds like it wouldn't work for that new one that doesn't.
12: I think with the problem with that technique is that it works really well when they try it on insects like mosquitoes, which may have multiple generations a year. Ticks, however, only they breed very infrequently. And you, especially with the black-legged tick, it has a 2-year life cycle. And so introducing those sterile ticks may not be as effective because the tick's life cycle is so slow. You know, it doesn't breed prodigiously the way mosquitoes do. And so it may be very limited in how it affects tick populations.
10: All right. An email from Donna. How must ticks be prepared to send to the lab? Griffin, how do you want to see them?
11: Yeah, so they don't have to be, you know, placed in alcohol or any other substances. All we really need is a sealable container. So something as simple as a Ziploc bag, just place it in there. If you want it to be killed, you can just pop it in the freezer for a few minutes. You don't have to do that. It doesn't have to arrive alive or dead for our purposes. So again, just simply popping it in a Ziploc bag or other sealable container, filling out the online form and documenting your name and sample number on the package. That's all we need.
10: An email here from Doug. I have heard that multiple vaccinations can either suppress tick-borne illnesses or conversely make those diseases active after they've been dormant. Any truth to this? Rob?
13: I'm not aware of that that suggestion. The closest we can say is that if you have multiple tick bites, you may get a reaction to the tick bite. And that sort of led to some research along the lines of, could you come up with an anti-tick vaccine that was based on your reacting immediately to the bite so that you knew it was there and took it off? There's actually work going on in that area. And again, that gets back to the original issue around deer. Getting at the deer as a target species to try to limit the reproduction of these ticks. There may be something along a vaccine for them. But in terms of general vaccination and tick-borne diseases, no, I'm not aware of any connections.
10: An email from Heather. Would love to know what you know about hard tick relapsing fever. I had a tick bite from a tick at the UME Humane Lab tested. It came back positive for hard tick relapsing fever.

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1: Achiness, but not generally doesn't make somebody severely ill. It can relapse. So in the title, it says hard tick relapsing fever, meaning that if you aren't treated with antibiotics, you might have fever for a few days. It goes away for a few days and then comes back. It's a disease we need to know more about. And in immune compromised patients, it can cause a meningitis. So it really is, I think, although a relatively rare tick-borne disease, it's here. It's in a few percent of our ticks. And it's one that we really want to spend a little more focus on in terms of getting an understanding of the full spectrum of illness. It is treated with doxycycline. It appears to respond well to that.
2: All right. Well, we only have a few seconds left. I want to read Dimitri's post on Facebook. Another bite prevention method I used when working outside in coastal Connecticut, we wore pantyhose with a high waist to keep ticks from embedding. It seems to have worked. Was this effective or was I just lucky and humorously attired? Chuck, quick answer.
3: Embrace it. Go for it. It probably works.
2: All right. Well, thank you all so much for joining us for the hour. Chuck Lubelzik, vector ecologist with Maine Health, Dr. Rob Smith with the Vector-Borne Disease Lab at Maine Health, and also director of the Division of Infectious Diseases, and Dr. Griffin Dill, manager of the Tick Lab at the UMaine Cooperative Extension. Today's sound engineer, Sandra Harris. 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Tomorrow on the program, we continue our series Life Passages by learning about Generation Alpha. I'm Jennifer Rooks, and this is Maine Public Radio.
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5: Many people in Iran are back online after a three-month internet blackout. 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
4: 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In Maine weather tonight, mainly clear skies, partly cloudy for the north and mountains, lows in the 40s with light winds, and tomorrow, partly sunny, high 63 to 74. For Tuesday night, mainly clear, and for Wednesday, mostly sunny, high 69 to 78. 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
6: Hello, I'm Neil Kirksall.
7: And I'm Chris Howden. Coming up on As It Happens.
6: Ceasefire storm. In a flurry of updates today, Iran reportedly threatened to suspend peace talks over Israel's incursions into Lebanon. Benjamin Netanyahu and Donald Trump had a supposedly productive phone call. And the U.S. president vowed that fighting between Israel and Hezbollah would stop. A former State Department official helps us make sense of it all.
7: And untapped potential. In celebration of the 250th, a New York-based brewery sets out to recreate a beer recipe cooked up by founding father George Washington.
6: Those stories and more coming up for you on the Monday edition of As It Happens.

0: Live from NPR News in Washington, I'm Ryland Barton. President Trump says Israel plans to de-escalate its fight against militant group Hezbollah in Lebanon after he spoke with Prime Minister Benjamin Netanyahu today. It comes after Iran said it was suspending talks with the U.S. because of Israel's operations in Lebanon and Gaza. The U.S. says it bombed Iranian radar and drone sites over the weekend. Iran then said it targeted American soldiers in Kuwait with missiles, which the U.S. says it shot down. The Trump administration is extending temporary protected status for those from Lebanon for 6 months. As NPR's Ximena Bustillo reports, it's the first extension of protections under the current administration.
1: According to a 2024 government estimate, about 11,000 people in the U.S. are on Lebanon's TPS. TPS provides protection from deportation and ability to get a work permit for people in the U.S. It's a temporary reprieve for people whose home countries are experiencing a natural disaster, armed conflict, or other significant event. So far, the Trump administration has terminated TPS for more than 500,000 people, including from countries like Afghanistan and Venezuela. Several have resulted in lawsuits, even leading up to arguments in the Supreme Court. A high court decision is pending for individuals from Syria and Haiti. Ximena Bustillo, NPR News, Washington.
0: An appeals court has ruled that a Trump administration policy illegally banned transgender troops from military service. The decision upholds a lower court ruling that said Trump's order likely violates troops' constitutional rights. Six transgender service members sued, along with two others seeking to join the military. The federal housing agency HUD is moving again to overhaul funding for homelessness. NPR's Jennifer Ludden reports the change comes despite an ongoing lawsuit over the agency's push to shift money away from long-term housing.
2: In a new notice, the agency says it will prioritize transitional programs that require sobriety or mental health treatment. HUD Secretary Scott Turner says this will get at the root causes of homelessness.
3: We will fund projects based on merit and outcomes, not warehousing the homeless and government dependent.
2: Federal policy has long focused on getting people into permanent housing with voluntary treatment. The Trump administration blames that approach for skyrocketing rates of homelessness. Local providers say high rents are the bigger problem. HUD first announced this major funding shift late last year, but a federal judge blocked it, saying a sudden change could cause chaos and push many back onto the streets. Jennifer Ludden, NPR News, Washington.
0: The world is getting more reluctant to lend money to President Trump's government. The energy price spike triggered by the Iran war has seeped into the price of bonds that help fund the U.S. government. That's caused interest rates to climb in ways that are worsening affordability pressures. Trump says a task force on fraud could find enough savings to balance the budget. Economists say that's probably unrealistic. You're listening to NPR News from Washington. British Prime Minister Keir Starmer is facing more embarrassment with the release of files about former UK ambassador to Washington Peter Mandelson. A handwritten note from Mandelson pledged that the government would never regret giving him the job. Mandelson was a friend of convicted sex offender Jeffrey Epstein. Starmer has been under pressure to resign. A California condor became the first of its species to fly freely in Oregon in more than 120 years. That's according to a local restoration program. Roman Battaglia from Jefferson Public Radio reports on the bird's 380-mile journey.
4: Condor B9 is a little over 2 years old and was released into the wild last year by the Northern California-based Yurok tribe as part of their condor restoration program. Yurok Tribe Wildlife Department Director Tiana Williams-Clausen says the condor went on a four-day trip passing through southern Oregon.
5: 100 to 200 miles per day is not uncommon for them. She's a young bird, of course, so the fact that she's done that is particularly incredible.
4: California condors nearly went extinct because of lead poisoning and habitat loss. But restoration programs like this one have brought the wild population back up to nearly 400. The Yurok Tribe is hoping to release more condors this summer. For NPR News, I'm Roman Battaglia in Medford, Oregon.
0: Serena Williams is returning to professional tennis at age 44 after nearly 4 years away from the sport. The 23-time Grand Slam singles champion has accepted a wild card invitation to play doubles at the upcoming Queen's Club Grass Court tournament on June 8th. Her partner in the tournament will be announced later. Williams has not competed since bidding farewell at the 2022 U.S. Open. 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
7: Hello, I'm Neil Kirksall.
8: Good evening, I'm Chris Howden. This is As It Happens. Tonight,
2: playing with ceasefire after a day of conflicting statements and mixed messages from all sides, the United States, Israel, Iran, and Lebanon appear to be at yet another dangerous crossroads. I'll ask a former negotiator where we go from here.
8: Bowled over. Cricket's international governing body suspends Cricket Canada for financial and governance issues. We'll speak to the CBC journalist and avid cricketer whose work helped uncover alleged corruption.
2: Probable cause. Female police officers in British Columbia say they face gender-based discrimination on the job. One tells us she will not let the recent court ruling against their class action suit stop her from fighting.
8: The pursuit of hoppiness. To help make America's eminent 250th birthday a little frothier, New Yorkers recreate a beer first brewed by a future president in 1757 and find it slightly sweet and highly quaffable.
2: A headbanger banger, the short documentary Heavy Metal Parking Lot has had a long life as a cult classic. It just turned 40, and the filmmakers tell us what they think is the key to its enduring appeal.
8: And hell on wheels, because it's easier than walking. Once again, despite past complaints, the bus to the Polish resort of hell, that's H-E-L, will be given the number 666. As it happens, the Monday edition, radio that goes to the beach via the root of all evil. The ceasefire between the U.S., Israel, and Iran appeared to be on a razor's edge today. As we go to air, there are no promises it won't collapse, even if Donald Trump is making a few. Today, Iranian state media said the country would be halting indirect negotiations with the U.S. because of Israeli attacks on Lebanon. Israel recently captured a castle during its deepest incursions into Lebanon in more than a quarter of a century and had just ordered strikes on what Israeli officials say are Hezbollah targets in Beirut. A few hours later, the U.S. president said he had spoken with both Israeli Prime Minister Benjamin Netanyahu and representatives of Hezbollah, and that both parties had agreed to slow down the fighting. Moments after he posted that message, Israel reported missiles had been launched from Lebanon. Aaron David Miller is a former U.S. Middle East negotiator. He's in Washington, D.C.
2: Given all of the back and forth today, Aaron David Miller, when the U.S. president says both parties have agreed to pull back, we're talking about Israel and Hezbollah. What do you make of that?
9: You know, I was born in Ohio, but I think the slogan for Missouri is the show me state. When it comes to Lebanon, Hezbollah and Israeli commitments, I think we need to actually see what we're really talking about. And I think it is not a comprehensive ceasefire. It may well be that the Israelis have agreed to stop their offensive operations in the Dahiya, right in the southern suburbs of Beirut. But they intend, the prime minister, I think, just issued a social media post indicating that Israeli operations in southern Lebanon would begin, it would continue. So I think what's happened is, beginning on February 28th with the war, there is been a situation in which the Israelis do not want any linkage with what's going on between the U.S. and Iran. The Iranians, on the other hand, do want linkage. And I think the president, who claims that he's not in a hurry, realized that without negotiations, there's no prospect, even if they're indirect through mediators or on cell phones, there's no pathway out. So he picked up the phone and I think probably said to Netanyahu, you have to stop your offensive operations in the Beirut area. Now, the social media post that the president put out was said there will be no, quote unquote, troops going to Beirut. That was never the case. So we're going to have to wait and see whether or not the Israelis cease their operations in the Beirut area and whether or not Hezbollah stands down for the moment.
2: And he's still, Trump is still claiming that the talks with Iran are continuing, as he put it, at a rapid pace.
9: I have to give the administration credit for this. They have managed the markets because both the financial markets and the oil markets seem to be somehow more relaxed when the president said a deal is around the corner, which he says repeatedly. Oil should not be in the 90s. It should be much higher.
7: if comments like that from the U.S. president are about signaling and trying to calm things down, you know, Benjamin Netanyahu is, as you know, heading into his first election since October 7th. How much do you think that is factoring in to what he is saying and doing in terms of Lebanon and in terms of Gaza, where, as our listeners may know, he recently directed his military to claim more than 70% of Palestinian territory?
9: I think he'll be navigating a very fine line between going back to either in Lebanon or in Gaza, something that would approach Trump's red line. Trump can afford a resumption of the war in Gaza. I think Netanyahu, on the other hand, needs to demonstrate, even though his policies in Lebanon are not succeeding, and in Gaza, Hamas remains the preeminent decision maker in the 30 or 40% of Gaza that they control. But I think Netanyahu understands that he cannot be reelected without demonstrating that he alone can manage Israel's most important relationship with the United States. Trump has enormous leverage between now and September or October, and there's no date yet set for the election. So I think he has to be extremely respectful of Trump's wishes here. And I'd include the third front, which is the West Bank, where the United States has essentially acquiesced, if not enabled, Israeli annexationist policies. But when it comes to Lebanon, if it's important to the Iranians and Trump sees it as a way to get out of this deal, he will lean on Netanyahu to stand down. And on Gaza, I think the Israelis will increase the tempo of their military operations against Hamas. They've already demonstrated that. You've had almost 1,000 Palestinians killed since the October 9th ceasefire. But I don't think Netanyahu can afford to mount a massive military operation along the lines that we witnessed in the 3 weeks after October 7.
7: The next round of direct talks between Lebanon and Israel are set for tomorrow in Washington, D.C. Not clear right now if Hezbollah is set to join, to take part. What would signal progress to you? Is that even possible?
9: Talks, on one hand, reflect a new boldness on the part of the Lebanese prime minister and the president. It's really quite remarkable. It shows that the Lebanese government is seeking to create some measure of independence vis-a-vis Hezbollah. But what the Lebanese government cannot do, since the Lebanese armed forces is a reflection of Lebanon's sectarian balance, they cannot forcibly disarm Hezbollah. So I think that regardless of what is accomplished at these lower level direct negotiations, very important for what they represent, I don't think it's going to convey to anything that you and I would consider a serious effort on the part of the Lebanese government to take Hezbollah's guns away. They cannot do that at the risk of armed confrontation and sectarian strife. And besides that, in situations, and I identify three, Northern Ireland, with the IRA and the Protestant paramilitaries, in Colombia with the FARC, and in Aceh, in Indonesia, with the Indonesian separatists, disarming and demilitarization worked because the agreement that was reached and the state that was presiding over that agreement offered each of these armed elements a role in governance. And that is something that the Israelis wouldn't abide. I don't think the Americans would abide it. And I think it's going to be extremely difficult for the Lebanese government. Iran is not willing to give up on their billion-dollar proxy.
7: Aaron David Miller, thank you for this.
9: Thank you so much. It's always a pleasure to be with you.
8: Aaron David Miller is a former U.S. State Department Middle East negotiator and currently a senior fellow at the Carnegie Endowment for International Peace. We reached him in Washington.

0: The governing body of international cricket has told Cricket Canada that's not cricket. Last month, the International Cricket Council, or ICC, froze Cricket Canada's funding and gave the organization 6 months to fix what it called serious problems with governance and financial oversight within the organization. If it didn't fix those problems, it would lose the funding permanently. That same week, gunshots were fired at the home of Cricket Canada's newly elected president in Surrey, BC. Police say the incident is believed to be linked to extortion, and it's not the first time a senior figure within the organization has had their home targeted. Now, after a board meeting in India yesterday, the ICC says those issues remain unresolved, so Cricket Canada's membership is suspended. The suspension follows a Fifth Estate investigation that uncovered allegations of corruption, financial mismanagement, and alleged attempts by senior figures to fix parts of matches. Those accused have denied any wrongdoing. Stephen D'Souza has been covering the story for the Fifth Estate, and he's in Toronto.
1: Stephen, what will this suspension mean for Cricket Canada?
2: Well, it means a couple of things depending how involved you are in cricket. So for the national team players, actually, it should mean that things will continue to go as normal. They'll still get funding from the ICC directly. They'll still be able to play in ICC-sanctioned tournaments. The only difference now is that the ICC will control how the money is spent. And the difference comes for the administrators, the board members, for the COO, the CFO. They will no longer be paid. They will no longer get any funding directly. All their work is essentially being cut off and will now be run by the ICC.
1: There have been a quick succession of developments following your reporting of the state's work on this. Last month, Cricket Canada was given 6 months to get things in order on its own. But what happened, let our listeners know, over the last few weeks to bring us to this point and this suspension?
2: It's not clear exactly what took place. The ICC did send Cricket Canada a letter, and they listed a number of things that had happened that put Cricket Canada in breach. But these are issues that go back to a year ago when Cricket Canada hired a CEO. They didn't post the job anywhere. They just appointed somebody to the role. But this is a person who is under police investigation in Alberta for allegedly stealing money from a local cricket organization, hundreds of thousands of dollars. And just before police announced criminal charges against this individual, Cricket Canada made him CEO, and they gave him a contract that was incredibly protective for the employee. It basically said that if he was fired for any reason other than a criminal conviction related to his job, he would get his full five-year contract paid out. But then also on the fiscal side, they gave a number of examples of where Cricket Canada was providing inaccurate information and just financial statements that hadn't been audited. And so there's just a long list of things that had been building up for quite a while.
1: And then the other allegations that you're reporting talked about, that there is some sort of alleged involvement with the Bishnoi gang, concerns on that front. You had players that you don't name, obviously, to protect their safety, who were worried about being targeted. Have you spoken to those sources? How are they reacting to these changes?
2: Yeah, we've heard from a couple of sources who are quite thankful for our work. There was allegations that people were being threatened by others claiming to be members of the Bishnoi gang, and that allegations that the organized crime was influencing who was selected for the national team. And the allegation was that they would be picking players that they wanted in order to fix parts of matches so that illegal syndicates could be betting on these matches and making a lot of money. And we do know that from the World Cup back in February that Canada's captain of the national team, Dilpreet Bajwa, is being investigated by the ICC's anti-corruption unit for potential match fixing in Canada's game against New Zealand. And so the people we've spoken to are quite happy that all of these issues are now out in the open.
1: And is it just in Canada, or is there a vulnerability globally in the sport to corruption? And certainly other sports are vulnerable as well. But in this case, is it elsewhere as well?
2: Cricket, unfortunately, has had a pretty dark history when it comes to allegations of match fixing and the influence of organized crime. And even in India and Pakistan and England, some of the biggest countries in the world playing the game have been beset by these scandals in the past. But for the most part, a lot of it had been cleaned up in recent years. And part of it was a lot of legitimate money had come into the game. And so when players are getting paid well, they're less likely to be enticed by organized crime to do something wrong. But what's happened is that these bookies and people looking to fix matches have turned their attention to smaller countries like Canada. They're called associate members within the cricket world. So, you know, players on the national team for Canada, a lot of them have full-time jobs. They don't play cricket full-time. So they are more susceptible to influence from outside forces who may be offering them money, maybe, you know, inviting them to fancy parties or giving them a sense of a lifestyle that they've only ever dreamed of.
1: And is there a sense from the people you've been speaking with for your reporting, Stephen, that Canadian officials could or should be doing more?
2: We'd been in touch with Sport Canada throughout our reporting leading up to our documentary, and we know that they had frozen their funding to Cricket Canada, but it was only about $80,000, which is not a large amount in the overall scheme of things. And so they had frozen that amount, and they had given Cricket Canada a list of criteria that they needed to meet in order to get that funding back. And Cricket Canada, it seems, didn't do any of that. And that's actually something the ICC pointed out when they froze the funding last month. They said to Cricket Canada, look, we've seen what your government agency has said to you, and it doesn't seem like you're doing any of it. So this is just another thing to add to the list of reasons why we find you in breach and why we're going to take these steps. Mm-hmm. And so, you know, when we asked the federal government, will you take any steps like this to take over or run the sporting organization, they said it's beyond their mandate.
1: I've known you for a long time, and I know you have loved cricket for a long time. You play as well. When you do this kind of reporting, though, you know, people who love the game, it's personal for them, whether they know about these issues or not. So what kind of reaction is there from, you know, others who are playing in their communities casually or, you know, love to watch?
2: Yeah, I think, you know, in whatever city you are in the country, especially around Toronto or Vancouver and places like that, you'll see people playing cricket on the weekends. You'll see fields filled with players. I think, you know, it's especially interesting with the Soccer World Cup coming up right now. We see how Canada, the grassroots has grown and homegrown talent has been able to build up. We have that same kind of talent for cricket in this country. And at the grassroots, there is that interest. There are parents, you know, sacrificing time to put their kids into the sport to help them get to the best level that they can. But everyone, you know, to a person that I talk to says that they're being failed by the people running the sport at the highest levels. And so they feel that Canada could be so much more competitive if not for this mismanagement that they've been seeing. So really it is, at the end of the day, for so many people about the love of this game and seeing players do well, seeing the sport succeed, and seeing Canada succeed.
1: Stephen, I'm glad we could speak. Thank you for this.
2: My pleasure. Thank you for having me.
0: Stephen D'Souza is co-host of the CBC News program, The Fifth Estate. We reached him in Toronto.

0: 269 years ago, a young British soldier scratched out some instructions in a little notebook. He had an idea that he thought might help cut down on the cases of dysentery that his fellow troops were suffering on campaigns. The fact that his remedy would also get them buzzed was a welcome side benefit. The instructions were a recipe for beer, and the soldier's name was George Washington. Like, as in the George Washington, not just some guy named George Washington. Fast forward to today, when the New York Public Library has commissioned a local brewery to recreate Washington's tipple for the 250th anniversary of the United States Declaration of Independence. We reached Tara Hankinson, the co-founder of the Talea Beer Company in Bronxville, New York.
1: Tara, how did this request come to you?
2: I received a form through the website that was part of the New York Public Library's team reaching out, and they wanted to bring a beer, a historical beer, to life, and that was the beginning of it.
1: And so when they say it's not just a beer, it's George Washington's recipe, mm-hmm. and it's actually 269 years old, what is the mm-hmm. thing that flashes in your brain as they say that?
2: Quality control. There wasn't a lot of precision in brewing beer back in the day. Not a lot of sanitation, not a lot of refrigeration. Most of all, I was curious as we started talking about it, realizing I had no idea the amount of archival documents they have and how many people are on their team just, you know, sorting through all of these historical artifacts. So it was really exciting to learn about it and then, of course, to bring it to life.
1: But what surprised you most about what you learned about how he came to write this recipe down?
2: So my understanding and what we learned about was that this was part of a journal he had carried, and it was a recipe he was writing down for someone on his team to make homebrew. As a homebrewer in my past, I thought that was pretty wild to imagine, you know, George Washington jotting down a recipe to fuel his troops or his team. But actually seeing the recipe in person, it is in such pristine condition for an almost 300-year-old document that was carried around in a, I don't know, a wool pocket or something.
1: And the recipe itself is quite short. What mm-hmm. were the challenges, you know, as you took it in, jotted down what, you know, what it is they were using? What did you know was going to be the tricky part?
2: So we have an amazing brewing team. Our head of production is a trained chef, Eric Brown. And so he's very interested in historical American cuisine. And when we reviewed the recipe together, one of the biggest challenges is how lo-fi brewing beer was back in, you know, 250 years ago versus now. So the raw ingredients, when you would brew beer or really make anything, you're just working with what is within arm's reach or what's easily accessible. Mm-hmm. And at that point in time, the easiest, most accessible fermentable sugar was molasses, but it's not the molasses we think of today. Back then, it was completely unrefined. It wasn't the perfect silky product we have today. And then also just the process in itself. So at that point, it's basically steeping some hops and other grains in hot water, adding molasses, and pitching yeast. Now, bringing yeast into the brewing process is one of the most precise, important steps in brewing. But back then, it was basically take a scoop of whatever yeast you're using for making bread and put it in the bucket or the tub and let it do its thing without temperature control or pressurization. So very different.
1: Did you think, Tara, before you got that call from the library that you had this much in common with George Washington?
2: No, but I think that brewing and local craft beer as a local movement, we are very connected to our suppliers. In his era, anything you're cooking or brewing with, you're carrying around if you're on the move, or you're meeting the people who are farming those ingredients. Mm-hmm. And so in that way, I think it's pretty charming to read a recipe that's scrappy and simple, but also just working with what's available to you.
1: And what did it taste like when you took that first sip?
2: well, it's much lower ABV than a traditional or accessible beer nowadays. So
1: the alcohol
2: closer
1: content,
2: to the alcohol content, right? So without bitterness from hops, because the recipe isn't prescribing to boil hops, which is what adds bitterness to a beer, and without the heat that you get from alcohol, it's a pretty sweet tasting beer. And I don't mean sweet like a rosé can be fruity and sweet. It actually has residual sugar, so it tastes a little bit sugary. The biggest prevailing character in it is the fermentable sugar, being molasses. And for us, there are styles of beer that are contemporary that we brew today that have that same malt forward or fermentable sugar forward flavor. I think it tastes a lot like an oatmeal cookie without the raisins. Okay. I actually liked it.
1: How are people reacting to that original one, George Washington's recipe, and the one that you've made for wider release? What's it like watching people take those sips?
2: A lot of the same reactions as my homebrew recipes, which was actually not bad, or indisputable beer. So I think that the story sells it. Sharing the story of the beers we make is usually what is helping people connect with the product. And I think that there's so much excitement and energy at the New York Public Library around this anniversary and looking back at the last 250 years of America, that, you know, people are excited to try products that are in honor of that.
1: Tara, good to speak with you. Thank you.
2: Thank you so much. Pleasure to speak with you too.
0: We reached Tara Hankinson, the co-founder of the Talea Beer Company in Bronxville, New York.

0: You see it rise in silhouette as it crests the hill, a black behemoth, sinister even in daylight, belching out clouds of sulfurous smoke that blot out the sun. As it approaches, as inexorably as a hungry crocodile, you see the number above the windshield, 666. And as you anxiously clutch your towel and bucket hat, the bus pulls up beside you, and its doors open like leathery bat wings.
1: Climb aboard, mortal, and join us on a trip to hell. A trip from which you will not return. Excuse me, sorry about that, allergy season. What I was saying was you will not return until 3:30, because that's when we're heading back. And I brought extra sunscreen in case you forgot.
0: Yeah, it's just the bus to hell, and you're pretty excited to get there so you can have some ice cream and read the latest Dan Brown book. So you get on. I know what you're thinking. Chris, they will have Dan Brown books in hell, but they won't have ice cream. Well, I'm not talking about the Netherworld. I'm talking about HE Single Hockey Stick, Hell, Poland, a seaside resort city which relies to some extent on tourism. And so, as a gimmick, it used to lean into the hell with two L's thing by referring to the bus route from Krakow to hell as the highway to hell and giving that route the number 666. But a few years ago, after some pushback, including from a religious group in Poland that accused the bus company of spreading Satanism, that number got changed to 669, a number that has no special meaning at all. Did you say something? No? Oh, thought you did. Anyway, if you were relieved about that number change, I have bad news. The number of the beast is once again the number of the bus. The company Flixbus has taken the route over and decided to restore the original route number as a fun marketing thing, not an unfun demonic thing. And if that kind of thing doesn't offend you, if it actually appeals to you, well then, I'll see you in hell. Here's Soul Cuffing with Bus to Beelzebub.

0: Soul Coughing with Bus to Beelzebub.
1: We're going to take a short break now. When we return, we'll hear from a Vancouver man who says when he bought the highest priced FIFA tickets available, he was expecting to have the best view of the game. He won't.
0: And a lot to celebrate. 40 years after it was shot at a tailgate party outside a Judas Priest concert in Maryland, the documentary Heavy Metal Parking Lot remains an unlikely cult classic. And its creators tell us they're as surprised as anyone. Stay tuned. I'm Chris Howden.
1: And I'm Neil Kirksall.

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1: All the time when you have the undecideds, I hear people like, how could you be undecided? I'm like, I just am. I'm not just going to vote a letter.
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2: 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In Maine weather tonight, mainly clear, partly cloudy for the northern mountains, lows in the 40s with light winds. Tomorrow, partly sunny, highs 63 to 74. And tomorrow night, mainly clear, lows 41 to 50.
3: It's another setback for a group of female police officers in British Columbia. For years, the women have alleged that they faced gender and sexual orientation-based discrimination, including harassment and bullying in several municipal police forces across the province. But their hopes of settling their grievances through a class-action lawsuit were shut down last year when the province's Supreme Court ruled that the claims are individual disputes that should be handled by labor arbitrators. And now, to the officers' disappointment, the Provincial Court of Appeal has upheld that ruling. Lauren Phillips is a former police officer with the new Westminster Police Department. She's also one of six representative plaintiffs in the still uncertified lawsuit. We reached her in Delta, BC.
4: Lauren, were you prepared for this decision?
5: Well, Neil, I think nobody could be prepared for a decision that would be disappointing in the overall scheme of things. However, we knew that there were going to be hurdles and obstacles in this fight, in this battle, but we do see this as a marathon, not a sprint. And we know that the fight is still on. And ultimately, at this point, it's just a reassessment and a reevaluation of what our tactics will be. And we're prepared to move forward and continue the fight.
4: As much as you can share, Lauren, because there is pending litigation, I know, what did you and your fellow officers experience on the job that made you want to take up this fight?
5: We entered this profession wanting to help the public, wanting to protect people. However, we did not sign up for a profession that left us vulnerable in the workplace and exposed us to significant harassment, discrimination, and our tactic and our game plan for moving forward is simply to address the fact that this is a systemic issue. We have ascertained significant support from men and women alike that have said this is a massive issue in police agencies that still continues to go on until this day, until present.
4: How is that possible still? I know people, I mean, they know the realities of the world, but they also believe that or hope that there's that progress has been made, at least in this area. You're saying that in your experience it has not. Why is it still happening?
5: It's still happening because the individuals that are committing these offenses and that are targeting people are completely insulated. So the higher up you go, the more insulated you become. This has been going on for decades, and this has been acknowledged by the Court of Appeal and the Court of Public Opinion. And it was indicated that they do feel horrible that we have encountered these things. But unfortunately, the system is what we are fighting, and it is designed to ultimately fail us.
4: Chief Justice Leonard Marchand, to let our listeners know, said that, you know, and recognized there were compelling arguments and that municipalities failed to address a, quote, poisoned police culture, unquote. But ultimately, he found that it should be up to labor arbitrators and not the courts to handle these disputes under union contracts. How do you respond to that part of the decision, that this is a labor dispute and not something for the courts?
5: You know, it's hard. It's, again, there is a lot of deferral of blame, passing the blame, people trying to avoid having the finger pointed at them. We obviously understand that there are processes and protocols that need to be followed in unionized environments, but I don't think a lot of the public realizes that when you are in a unionized police agency, a municipal police agency, those union members are your colleagues. They are constables, they are corporals, they are sergeants, they are staff sergeants that are potentially looking to get promoted. And it is so incredibly toxic and debilitating when you realize that your mental health and your physical well-being is being utilized by people for their own advantage.
4: So fighting this in court, even if you wanted changes to the labor aspect of things, fighting it in court, what would that give people who are fighting for this kind of change that just what the, this decision is dictating would not?
5: It would give them a leg to stand on, I feel. And I think, again, one of the biggest things is that we need to address the fact that this is a legislative decision. So we are going to be pursuing the legislature, and this isn't about us not having a backbone or being, you know, quote unquote, snowflakes. We are strong women that entered this career specifically to defend people and risk our lives every single day that we put that vest on. We're just the tip of the spear. We've had upwards of, I believe, the last time it was discussed, it was upwards of 300 members, 300 other women that have joined. You know, look at the facts. Yet we still have to battle the law, which is part of the process and the procedure, and we respect that. But we're still determined to affect change because we know that the people that come after us, the women that come after us, deserve that.
4: What would you say to women who might come after you, who are considering careers in policing, but are concerned about what they're hearing and wondering if it is, in fact, the right place for them?
5: If I were to be so candid, I would say consider your choice very cautiously. Do your due diligence. You know, I know a number of us have said we wouldn't want our daughters, our sisters, our mothers going into environments like this where you see the mental deterioration occur. Some people have wonderful careers and, you know, will shake their heads and shrug their shoulders at what I'm saying. And that's for them to have their own opinion. But if it were up to me, I would sit down and tell that individual, that woman, you know, to really cautiously think about the decision moving into a profession that you're not afraid of the people necessarily you deal with on the street, but you're more so afraid of the people that are in your workplace.
4: Lauren, I appreciate this. Thank you.
5: No problem whatsoever.
3: Lauren Phillips is a former officer with the New Westminster Police Department and a representative plaintiff in an uncertified class action lawsuit that alleges discrimination in municipal police forces in BC. We reached her in Delta.

0: There is no doubt that anti-Semitism is a problem in Canada. According to Jewish advocacy group B'nai B'rith, the number of anti-Semitic incidents, including violent incidents, is on the rise. Everything from shootings at synagogues to attacks on visibly Jewish people. Today, Conservative leader Pierre Poilievre called on the Prime Minister to apologize, quote, to the Jewish community for the violence, the terror, and the fear that his party and his government have allowed to happen over the last decade, unquote. He made that call as Mark Carney prepared to share his government's plan for combating anti-Semitism in the country, which the Prime Minister says is at levels not seen since the Second World War. For the record, here's some of what Mr. Carney said this evening at Holy Blossom Temple in Toronto.
1: Last October, Evan Solomon and I, and others, we attended the opening of the Chabad Jewish Center at the University of Ottawa. Remember that? Lovely sunny day. This student center was made possible by the philanthropy of one of Canada's leading entrepreneurs, Harley Finkelstein, who as a student had benefited from the teachings and the friendship, the hospitality of Rabbi Chaim Boyarsky. And the rabbi remains at the heart of Jewish student life at that university. It was a joyous event, otherwise joyous event, but it occurred under heavy police presence and was interrupted by angry shouts of some passersby. Only a few weeks later, I would next see Rabbi Boyarsky on a bitterly cold Sunday afternoon in December as we lit the first menorah candle at Ottawa City Hall and mourned the victims of Bondi Beach, which included his friend and Chabad colleague, Rabbi Eli Schlanger. The pain, the threats, the fears can appear relentless. The horror and shame are global. Our actions must be local. And they start. They start with clearly admitting that Canada's civic compact is failing Jewish Canadians. And they extend to all Canadians, recognizing that if that covenant fails one of our communities, it fails us all.
0: For the record, Prime Minister Mark Carney sharing his plan to combat rising anti-Semitism and hate in Canada.

0: It's easy to make impetuous decisions in the Ticketmaster trenches. You're in the virtual waiting room with a certain strict budget in mind, and then suddenly you're in the queue, and by the time you get through and you see the prices, you freak out. It all goes out the window. But at least you know exactly what you're signing up for and paying for. Well, some FIFA World Cup ticket purchasers say they aren't getting what they paid for. Payam Sabzmaidoni bought what he thought were good seats for a Canada-Switzerland match in Vancouver.
1: Obviously, we are big soccer fans. My son, like, big soccer fan. So we were looking to get FIFA tickets for sure because it's in Vancouver. We don't have to travel. And we didn't get in the first two draws. And the third one happened. They gave me, like, this window. You can log in, buy your tickets. And I logged in. I have seconds to decide. And there is Canada-Switzerland tickets available. It's just Category 1. The ticket price... pretty high. It's like $980 per ticket. And I'm like, okay, this is Category 1. I'm going to get at least a good seat. It's a once-in-a-lifetime experience. So let's do this. I get the tickets. We're all happy about it until I think it was last week or 2 weeks ago that we got the email and they actually assigned the seats to us. And I looked at the seats, and because we go to Whitecaps games, I know the layout of the stadium, and it's right behind the goals. And it's in the lower bowl, which they said Category 1 is going to be there, but it's like one of the probably lowest priced tickets that you can get to a Whitecaps game. So that was very disappointing to me, that I paid this much price for those tickets, and we are getting a seat that... I don't know. I wouldn't say it's definitely not Category 1. 2, even that one is probably a stretch. I would have liked to have a lot more transparency. You could choose the seats. Like, you can, if I want to pay more for a much better seat, then I can look at it and make a decision and do that instead of, like, that snap decision that I have to make suddenly. Soccer is a sport that a lot of people in Canada, like, over the world, for sure, like, and in Canada, they love it. It's becoming a more important thing for this city as well. These are the things that create disappointments, like, and there needs to be some benefit for the people living here.
0: Payam Sabzmaidoni speaking with the CBC's Troy Charles.

0: 40 years ago yesterday, outside an arena in suburban Maryland near Washington, D.C., hundreds of kids gathered to party before the night's big rock show, opening band Dokken, and headliners Judas Priest.
1: Who are you here to see tonight?
2: Judas Priest!
3: Judas Priest is the best. Always has been, always will be.
1: How about Dokken? How's anybody feel about
4: Dokken?
0: The scene is a very particular slice of life from the teenage wasteland of the 80s. There are muscle cars and spandex, sleeveless t-shirts emblazoned with animal prints and band logos, and kids with mullets playing air guitar and drinking cans of Budweiser. It could be any night in any arena parking lot anywhere in North America. The only difference is this one was captured on camera and turned into a scrappy 16-minute long documentary called Heavy Metal Parking Lot.
3: I'm David Helby. I'm 20 years old. Ready to rock.
2: Party!
5: Priest is number one in heavy metal, man. And then who comes next? Iron Maiden, man.
6: What would you say if you saw Rob Halford right now?
7: I'd jump his bones.
0: Over the course of the past four decades, Heavy Metal Parking Lot has achieved cult classic status. Rolling Stone named it one of the best music documentaries of all time. It inspired an exhibit at the University of Maryland, and legend has it was a favorite on the VCR in Nirvana's tour bus. Last night, there was a 40th anniversary screening at the American Film Institute in Silver Springs, Maryland. In attendance were some of the subjects of the documentary, now in their 50s and 60s, as well as Heavy Metal Parking Lot filmmakers Jeff Krulik and John Hayne. We reached them both in Silver Springs, Maryland.
8: Jeff, I'll start with you. You're back last night, 40 years to the day after you were in that parking lot, not shooting this time, but taking it all in, watching it. What was that like for you?
9: Well, it was very surreal and wonderful and just a whole mixed bag of emotion because, you know, if it wasn't for having this footage, I don't remember that day, but I just can't believe our good fortune that we were able to capture what we did and that we could still be celebrating it with over 400 people who attended, sellout crowd to watch it.
8: I suspect some of the participants in the film might not remember that day had you not captured it. just a hunch. But
9: yes.
8: John, for you, what was that like, that sold out crowd in that space?
10: Well, it certainly was pretty remarkable because we screened the film almost at the exact same time and date and year, 40 years later, that we were out in the parking lot with our video cameras conducting the interviews to make Heavy Metal Parking Lot. Just came kind of full circle, really, 40 years later.
8: How would you say, Jeff, the folks who found this film and love this film, how would you describe their level of devotion to it?
9: I just don't even know where to begin because these people, they took it upon themselves. I mean, this whole was a grassroots thing. It's just, we stopped screening it in like 1990, you know, 4 years after we made it. We literally said, that's it. We just put it on the shelf. We gave out copies on VHS to anybody who asked for one, but it just from the tape tray, and people just know the lines. You know, these what people said on camera, even just for a few moments, are these iconic expressions that people will quote. It's like almost like a language. It's like a code, you know, that people have saying these lines that people said in the film. You know, it's kind of like it's how you connect sometimes with people.
8: Yeah.
9: It's like a handshake. It's like a secret handshake. It's just marvelous. We're so grateful that it's something that has this longevity.
8: And I think the fact, I mean, those lines are iconic. They're so unfiltered, you know, for better or worse, they're not worried about being captured on camera.
9: Right.
8: This is not social media, the social media age. What was it like? And you know, John, I'll throw it to you, but of course, both of you, let me know what it was like to see those folks again, some of them at least.
10: We've gotten to connect with them over the years. Some of these folks we've met before. As we said, we had what we call our Heavy Metal Parking Lot alumni, folks actually show up at our screening last night. We had 8 or 10 people who were in the video. So we're grateful to see them in the flesh 40 years later. They are all grown up and responsible adults, and they're great people, and they really embrace and celebrate.
9: We're 40 years older, too. We weren't exactly, you know, we were accomplished veteran filmmakers then. You know, we were just starting out. You know, our questioning wasn't very enlightened. Our you know, we were just not, you know, what we were asking pretty, you know, inane questions, and just not being very sophisticated, which is kind of what the charm is, maybe, that it still has this currency because it was, like you said, unfiltered. It's unfiltered for us, too.
8: Yeah.
9: We didn't have any agenda when we went there.
8: What have you learned all these years later about why you think this film still means so much to so many people?
9: It just somehow has this archetypal, you know, appeal that people see themselves there or they know people that were there. I've always said you either were at that concert or you sat next to someone in homeroom who was at that concert. And you just know it by osmosis. And, you know, here and for now, people look at it. Last night we had people who still had never seen it. And so for me, it's like I feel like this thing is in public domain practically, and it's all over YouTube, and people just, you know, but there's always this competition for eyeballs and, you know, attention, especially these days.
8: And John, in terms of talking to people now, if you were to go into a parking lot and try to do this, I mean, the differences between people now and then in terms of, you know, when you're interviewing them, what would you say you've learned about that?
10: I think there's a big difference because everybody is self-conscious and self-aware right now where they weren't back then. For us to go, everybody these days is used to someone pulling out a phone and taking a picture or making a video recording, and they're willing to almost perform for the camera. When back then, it was a novelty to bring a camera out. And I think they were kind of amazed and

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1: Which is just, you know, the embrace of a band and rock and roll and all that. And that, you know, that still exists to this day. That's a universal thing that still exists to this day, and you can still go out into a concert arena parking lot and still get the same level of excitement and energy and youthful exuberance and rock and roll craziness that we experienced 40 years ago in the heavy metal parking lot.
2: Well, John, Jeff, I'm glad we could speak. 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
3: 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Thank you.
4: Jeff Krulik and John Hain are the filmmakers of Heavy Metal Parking Lot. 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
0: 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In Maine, weather tonight, mainly clear skies, partly cloudy for the northern mountains, lows in the 40s. And tomorrow, partly sunny, high 63 to 74. Tomorrow night, mainly clear, lows in the 40s. 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
3: The Democratic Party is looking to pull off an upset in, of all places, the very red state of Nebraska. But in order to get there, they're placing their hopes on someone who's not even a Democrat.
4: All the time when you have the undecideds, I hear people like, how could you be undecided? I'm like, I just am. And they, like, don't believe me. But I'm just skeptical.
3: Dan Osborne is hoping to bring his own brand of populist economics to the Senate. And he's willing to buck both parties to do it.
4: Another reason why I'm independent, because I believe in principles over party. I'm not just going to vote a letter.
3: What are your chances in your election?
4: Oh, 100%. Hands down, landslide. Nobody's ever won bigger in Nebraska than me.
3: That and more on the New Yorker Radio Hour right after the news.
5: Live from NPR News in Washington, I'm Ryland Barton. 3 months into the war launched by the U.S. and Israel, Iran now says it's suspending all talks with the U.S. until Israel stops its, quote, aggression against Lebanon and Gaza. President Trump insists talks will continue, as NPR's Adil Al-Shalchi explains.
6: President Trump, it actually seemed like he was confident about talks with Iran. Just this morning, he posted on Truth Social also that, quote, Iran really wants to make a deal and it

0: will be a good one for the USA. He went on to say, just sit back and relax. It will all work out well in the end. It always does. But then the semi-official Iranian news agency Tasnim, that has ties to the Islamic Revolutionary Guard Corps, said that Iran was going to hold off those talks. From the beginning, Iran has said Israel has to end its invasion of southern Lebanon, where it's occupied large swaths of land. And the U.S. and Iran said last week they were actually close to a tentative 60-day ceasefire extension and framework to start talks to the end of the war, but the agreement is still waiting on President Trump's approval. And then this morning, the two countries exchanged fire, with the U.S. striking Iranian radar sites.
1: NPR's Adil Al-Shalchi reporting. The Trump administration says it will abide by a court ruling that paused a $1.8 billion fund to compensate alleged victims of the federal government. The administration had said the fund would be available to those who say the government had been weaponized against them. Democrats and even some Republican lawmakers were reluctant to support it. The Trump administration has released details on how the federal work requirement for Medicaid should operate. As NPR's Selena Simmons Duffin reports, states have only a few months before the work requirements are supposed to take effect.
2: The Republicans' Big Beautiful Bill Act, passed last year, used major cuts to Medicaid to fund President Trump's policy priorities. A key way to get the cost of Medicaid down is to limit who can be on the public health plan. Right now, all but a few states allow any low-income adult to enroll. As of January, all of those adults from age 19 to 64 will have to prove that they are working or are exempt from the requirement. The Department of Health and Human Services has now published the details states need to set up the new system in a document that's nearly 400 pages long. Critics of the new rule say it takes a narrow view of medical exemptions, which could lead to many people with complicated health needs becoming uninsured. Selena Simmons Duffin, NPR News, Washington.
1: Former Colorado elections clerk and conspiracy theorist Tina Peters has been released from prison. Democratic Governor Jared Polis commuted her 9-year sentence for tampering with voting machines before she served a quarter of it, saying she had expressed regret. Today, she appeared on right-wing podcaster Steve Bannon's program, repeating the debunked conspiracy theories that voting machines cheated Trump out of re-election in 2020. Oil prices rose following the latest fighting in Iran, but U.S. stocks ticked to more records. This is NPR. AI company Anthropic is moving toward going public on Wall Street. The maker of chatbot Claude says it has submitted a confidential filing with the Securities and Exchange Commission for a proposed initial public offering. Anthropic has risen from a little-known research laboratory to one of the leading AI companies, valued at $965 billion. Nearly 900 people were arrested after a soccer match in France when Paris Saint-Germain beat Arsenal to clinch its second Champions League title. NPR's Eleanor Beardsley reports authorities say they're worried about violence around future matches.
3: The scenes of celebration that turned to violence Saturday night after PSG's victory have set off a national debate. Like this one on TV news channel BFM, where panelists discuss who's at fault, why it occurs, and how to stop it. Far-right politicians link the chaos to immigration. Many of the young people who raised havoc in Paris Street Saturday come from similar immigrant working-class backgrounds as many of the PSG players. The team is enormously popular in the blue-collar Paris suburbs, where trust in police is also low. With the World Cup around the corner, there's talk of corralling people in fan zones, closing Paris's Champs-Élysées, or even establishing a curfew for minors. Eleanor Beardsley, NPR News, Paris.
1: 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The program offers weekly sessions where patients walk and care for donkeys. Patients say the interaction provides relief, similar to medication. The program began in 2016 and now includes other animals like guinea pigs and rabbits. This is NPR News.
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6: This is The New Yorker Radio Hour. I'm David Remnick. When you look at the current makeup of Congress, and the Senate in particular, Democrats have got a big numbers problem. For a generation or more, they've been concentrating in big urban areas, leaving more rural states trending heavily Republican. Now, we often hear that Democrats are fighting to be competitive in parts of the country where they've already been counted out. But that's easier said than done. With partisanship so high in the country, that means winning over voters who are not just skeptical, but hostile.
7: Right now, it's a government for the 1% and the corporations, and I think we're fed up.
6: Dan Osborne of Nebraska would probably be a dream candidate for the Democrats. He's a blue-collar mechanic in the food processing industry. He's a union leader, an economic populist, and a veteran of the Navy and the Army National Guard. But Osborne isn't a Democrat, and he doesn't want to associate with either party. He's running as an independent, which is not an easy choice for him because it makes fundraising and generally running a campaign a great deal harder. And yet polls are showing that Dan Osborne is running neck and neck with Pete Ricketts, the Republican incumbent in a very Republican state. The Democratic nominee in the race just stepped aside to clear the field for Osborne. I sat down with Dan Osborne recently to talk about the Senate and his race and how he got into politics in the first place. Dan, some people know your story well, particularly if they're in Nebraska, but you're about to run for Senate, and I just wonder how you got into politics. You're a union guy. Love to know your working history and how you decided to make this leap.
8: Yeah. Well, if you don't mind, I would like to go back to graduating high school.
6: Okay.
8: Because I went into the Navy. I've always felt compelled to serve. I then met my wife. We had our first daughter, and, you know, my life changed. And I was like, man, I need a job with some insurance, yeah. Right? It's easy to take care of yourself, but as soon as you have to start taking care of somebody else.
6: Sure.
8: So I went into the workforce, dropped out of college, and started working at Kellogg's as an industrial mechanic. One of the first days on the job, an old guy by the name of Ron Jabowski, old Polish guy. He looked like Tom Selleck from Magnum P.I. I'm dating myself again. These kids probably don't know.
6: We'll have liner notes.
8: There you go. You know, we were wrenching on a machine, and he looked over at me and he said, hey, kid, have you joined the union yet? I said, no, sir, I have not. He's like, well, you might want to think about doing that. And I said, well, crap, Tom Selleck's telling me to join the union. I better go do that. Nebraska's right to work.
6: What were you making at Kellogg's at that time?
8: At that time, I was making, this was in 2002, roughly, I was making $19 an hour.
6: Mm-hmm.
8: And then I joined the union, I just worked hard, and I kept my head down for a lot of years, just going to work. Well, old guys like Ron used to take care of the union business. And we started to lose on some contracts. Those guys started to retire. And so I wanted to get involved. So I ran for executive board of my local. I got elected as vice president.
6: Mm-hmm.
8: About 3 months later, the president stepped down because you get yelled at a lot in that role by both your members and management alike. But I knew the role was important, so I assumed it.
6: When you say you lost some contracts, what does that mean?
8: To 2015, we made a lot of concessions. It was a two-tier wage system was the mm-hmm. massive one. That was a killer for us. So now you have somebody working right next to you making half the wages you are and a different insurance policy. So during COVID, we were all working 7 days a week, 12 hours a day, that whole year, no time off. In fact, at one point in time, 50% of our workforce was forced quarantine and or sick. But we kept all four of those plants running at maximum capacity. The CEO gave himself a $2 million raise. The board enriched themselves, stock buybacks, capitalism working at its finest. Got no problem with that. Problem I had was our contract expired at the end of that year. And they sat across the negotiating table from us and they said, we're going to take your health insurance. We're going to take your cost of living adjustment, our only form of wage increases designed to keep us even with inflation. And then we're going to implement a two-tier wage system that's permanent with no path for a lower-tier employee to go the upper tier. And so for me as president, that was my old crap moment. And this is really where my story begins in politics. I cut my teeth in politics on the picket line. The strike was 77 days.
6: Mm-hmm. It's a long strike.
8: Yeah.
6: It's a long time not to get paid. Did you get popular support?
8: We did. Yeah. I mean, Joe Biden came out and talked about our strike. Our favorability rating or union's favorability rating around the country was, some of the polling data that we saw. and sentiment was about 72% were in favor of, you know, what we were trying to do.
9: What kind of contract did you come to? What kind of agreement?
8: I believe it was a 3% raise over 5 years. It wasn't a ton. We weren't asking for a ton. And the two-tier wage system, we were able to negotiate more lower-tier employees to go to the upper tier yearly, and we held our insurance.
9: Now, you ran 2 years ago for Senate, and you came up short. What's different about the political climate now that you think will make your candidacy more of a possibility?
8: Fundamentally, the difference is my opponent. You know, in 2024, I ran against Deb Fischer. I had no name recognition. I mean, I took the truth that wage-earning people deserve a seat at the table in Washington, mm-hmm. D.C. Pretty simple. And I took that out. I did over 200 public town halls in Nebraska and just learned everything I know right now from people of Nebraska and their towns, from boots on the ground. And we turned that into 47% of the vote.
9: Right. You came up short by 6 points.
8: 6 points.
9: Even though in the same state, Trump won by 20, I think.
8: Yes.
9: Yeah.
8: Yeah. So we did
9: that was
8: well.
9: Encouraging.
8: It was, yeah. And, you know, so fast forward to 2026, and I have to decide now, am I going to do this again? Because it's hard, right? Especially for – this is why less than 2% of our elected officials in the House and Senate come from the working class, because it's hard. I don't have a law firm that can go run itself while I go run around the state.
9: When you say it's hard, you mean personally hard?
8: Yeah.
9: Tell me a little bit about that.
8: Yeah, well, I'm getting ready to remortgage my house so I can pay my bills.
9: That's probably unique for Senate candidates.
8: Yeah, and last Friday, I just quit my job as a pipe fitter so I can campaign full time.
9: What does politics look like to you? When you look at the Senate, the way it's composed, what its concerns are, the language it speaks, where do you think it's failing you?
8: Robin Williams, the late comedian, mm-hmm. he said it best. He said, our politicians should be wearing NASCAR jackets with patches of their sponsors so we know how they're going to vote.
9: It's the corrupting money.
8: Citizens United, corporations are not people, money's not free speech, you shouldn't be able to donate an unlimited amount of money to an independent expenditure. It's how Elon Musk pumped $300 million into the election. That is too much influence and control. And you can almost relate every single issue that we are going to talk about and people talk about to a money interest at mm-hmm. some point, right? So if you want to work in Washington, D.C., and you want to continue, especially in the House where you got to run every 2 years, and I was told a House member spends 4 hours every single day just dialing for dollars, how are you supposed to be effective? And who are you going to be working for? Are you going to be working for the people that got you elected, that voted for you, or are you going to be working for the people giving you money so you can continue to work, right? It's a dichotomy that doesn't work.
9: But I got to ask you. How are you going to get money to run?
8: Well, I don't take corporate PAC money. My average donation is $48, and I've received small dollar donations from all 50 states. So my campaign is powered by the people.
9: Why do you want to run as an independent and not either a Democrat or Republican?
8: Well, I've always been an independent from the time I could register to vote. I grew up in a very conservative household. My dad actually sent me trick-or-treating when I was a kid dressed as George Bush Sr., but I knew when I went off on my own and into the Navy that I didn't line up with everything that he lined up with.
9: How would you differentiate your politics from your dad's?
8: I would say that first of all, where we do line up is being fiscally conservative.
9: But wait a minute, fiscal conservatives though, they don't want even rich people paying all that much tax. Do you want to see that?
8: I want to see people pay their fair share.
9: What does that mean?
8: And here's the thing, because you look at Jeff Bezos and Elon Musk mm-hmm. and you look at their tax bracket and how much they pay, mm-hmm. it's hardly anything. Mm-hmm. I'm not going to go into the statistics of what I owe this year, but I'm getting killed. That's one of the reasons I have to remortgage my house to pay my taxes.
9: On that issue, you sound awfully like a populist Democrat. Where do you differentiate yourself from?
8: If you want to put labels on it, we can just put labels on it. But at the end of the day, for me personally, when I earn a certain wage and I get taxed a certain percentage off that certain wage, if you're on the other end of that and you're just clicking a keyboard and you're making millions of dollars on stock buybacks and dividends, why isn't that an earning as well? And why isn't that taxed at the same rate I'm taxed at? It's just people making money, regardless of whether it's, I do it with my hands or they do it with the click of a button. To me, that's as, I mean, boiled down, that's as simple as it, I can make it.
9: What are the issues that you would consider yourself conservative on? Social issues?
8: Some, I guess, but mostly it's, you know, where I would agree with Trump is I think he did a good job on the border. I think without a border, we don't have a country. The flip side of that is immigration. That's where I'm going to break from him. And especially, you know, thinking of it fiscally, we could talk about ICE and the fact that I understand and I agree with the fundamental mission of enforcement. That and that's to get the criminal elements that shouldn't be here out of the country. That's to keep the people safe. And they've done this mission off of about $7 billion. So now they have, with the big, beautiful bill, they have $80 billion. Why do they need that increase to perform the exact same mission?
9: How
8: but
9: did
8: now
9: you
8: we're seeing them go into the streets with their masks, and now we have American citizens dead. That's I can't get behind that.
9: How do you feel about the Trump presidency, the second term?
8: I think it's playing out in real time as damaging, especially in my state. It's an agriculture state. We are second in corn. We're fifth in soybean exports, and we're first in the nation in beef. And bad policy is bad policy. And sweeping tariffs, the cutting of USAID closes markets to our bean farmers. 52% of our exports for beans in the fifth largest bean economy in the state. That means then we now have beans rotting in silos. What's that cause? Family farmers and ranchers, bankruptcy is up 46%. Farmer suicides are on the rise. And regardless of who, I'm tired of people saying, oh, you voted for it, you deserve it. No, you don't, right? They're human beings, and 2% of our population feed the rest of us.
9: Dan Osborne, who's running as an independent for the Senate in Nebraska, will continue our conversation in a moment. This is the New Yorker Radio Hour.

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1: 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In Maine, weather tonight, mainly clear skies, partly cloudy for the north and mountains, lows in the 40s with light winds, and tomorrow, partly sunny, high 63 to 74. Tomorrow night, mainly clear, lows 41 to 50. 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
2: This is the New Yorker Radio Hour. I'm David Remnick, and I'm talking today with an independent candidate for the U.S. Senate, Dan Osborne of Nebraska. Osborne has never held government office, but this isn't his first rodeo either. He ran for the Senate in 2024, and he lost to the incumbent Deb Fischer by 7 points. In a state as solidly Republican as Nebraska, that was considered a pretty good showing. Osborne is a mechanic, and he was the president of his union local, which makes quite a contrast to his opponent, the current Senator Pete Ricketts, whose father founded TD Ameritrade. Meanwhile, President Trump has become deeply unpopular, and anti-incumbent sentiment is likely to be very high. I'll continue my conversation now with Dan Osborne. Dan, do you find a lot of people in Nebraska who voted for Trump the second time out regret that vote now?
3: Yes. That is the sentiment in the focus groups. It's like, this isn't exactly what, you know, we thought it was going to happen. So especially if you're a farmer, last year you couldn't sell your beans. This year you get a bailout that's falling short because the inputs are so high. Fertilizer. I was talking to a row crop farmer who only farms 1,900 acres, so he's kind of small. $50,000 more is his fertilizer going to cost than it was pre-war with Iran. Because of the natural gas is how we get our fertilizer, and it's stuck there. So it's jacking up prices. Their inputs are high. Now their fuel's high for their tractors, and they're hurting.
2: How do you feel about the war in Iran?
3: I think this is a Trump war. Do I think Iran should have nuclear weapons? No. Do I think the Ayatollah was a bad guy and killed a lot of his citizens that were trying to rise up? Yeah. Do I think this could have been done diplomatically? Yeah, I do. I believe that. And, you know,
2: it was once.
3: It was in 2018.
2: Well, in 2018, we walked away from it.
3: We walked away from it, correct.
2: Yeah.
3: And that makes no sense.
2: You oppose abortion, but you've supported the Roe decision. And since Dobbs, Nebraska's passed a 12-week ban. How has that affected the state, and what would you support when it comes to reproductive rights?
3: Yeah, I think I tend to take a bit of a libertarian stance that, you know, stay out of our bedrooms and our doctor's offices. That's not the role that Congress should have. So I would support codifying Roe at a federal level. in my own personal life, I'm an Irish Catholic. In my own personal life, I would never advocate for anybody to have an abortion. But I support the right for women to choose.
2: We began our conversation by talking about your union history. You led that strike at a Kellogg's plant in Omaha in 2021. That plant is going to be fully closed by the end of the year, cutting about 500 union jobs, as I understand it. How did that happen, and what does this mean for the labor movement, that after you go on strike, you win some concessions, the company just closes up shop, and that's it?
3: Mm-hmm. It's, well, first of all, I'm not 100% convinced they're going to close this. They, again, tried this in 2015 in our contract. They said they were going to close Battle Creek, Michigan, if we didn't give them the two-tier wage system. So we gave them the two-tier wage system. They left Battle Creek open. So this could be just an employ for negotiations. But if it's not, and they close that plant, well, you have to that goes back to Kellogg's business model, right? They've sold that company to Kellanova, and I think Kellanova sold it again. They spun off North American Cereal. So there's a lot of things at play behind the scenes. And the fact that cereal sales are down, you know.
2: Just curious, why are cereal sales down?
3: I mean, there's so many other breakfast options too, and there's healthier breakfast options probably that people, and you know, ever since.
2: Healthier
3: since
2: than
3: COVID
2: Frosted
3: happened.
2: Flakes? Get out.
3: Chocolate Frosted Flakes.
2: Ooh. They make that?
3: Yeah. No, I mean, everything's fine in moderation, right? But
2: Even chocolate Frosted Flakes?
3: Oh, yeah.
2: All right, okay. I believe you.
3: You could treat yourself. Okay. You'll be fine.
2: In the last presidential race, there were a lot of things that happened in the last presidential race, but one of them was quite obviously the Democratic Party was losing union support in some areas. How do you assess that?
3: Well, I think, you know, it's you know, they were better at boiling everything down and putting it on bumper stickers. Because here's the thing about most people. And like I said, I was this guy for a long time. I would get my news probably in small increments in my car and maybe scrolling on Facebook on my 15-minute break.
2: No newspaper in your life?
3: No. So if you're talking to that person, and you have two competing messages. You have one that was coming from the Republican side saying, hey, I'm for you. You know, they're for they, them. I'm for the worker. And then the other side is seemingly talking down to people saying, you need to respect people's pronouns, this and that. Who's that guy going to listen to at the end of the day?
2: Did that kind of affect you adversely?
3: No. No, it didn't. Because I mean, I live in a pretty urban area, and I talk to, you know, I have friends. And my time in the Navy, I've traveled a lot. I've seen a lot of cultures, and I'm friends with tribal people and, you know, so many different walks of life.
2: Right.
3: I've had experience in my life. So
2: that you think made you more broad-minded or empathetic?
3: Yeah, I would say, you know, we're all a product of our experiences. Mm-hmm. But if you're somebody who's never left your town and, you know, you get typically one message and then it's echoed in your coffee shops and at the watering hole at night, then you're going to form an attitude and an opinion based off of that information.
2: The America First wing of the Republican Party has been, let's put it this way, skeptical about U.S. support of Ukraine, which is and I think Trump himself has been more than skeptical. And many are turning away also from support of Israel. How do you feel about those issues?
3: Well, I think we should support our allies. You know,
2: who would those be?
3: Well, Israel is an ally, right? They're the only democracy in the area. I support Israel. But what I'm seeing right now is Israel going on the offensive, and I'm having a hard time supporting that. I'm having a hard time supporting thinking that anything that says made in USA is dropping on schools and hospitals. Mm-hmm. At the end of the day, I have empathy and compassion for all people. Now, in regards to Ukraine, I support Ukraine. And a lot of that comes from when I was in second grade. I had to put my head underneath the desk and prepare for a nuclear warhead to land, you know. And then, you know, growing
2: me
3: up.
2: Me too. I don't know if our younger listeners know this, but we had these drills in school.
3: Yeah.
2: As if the desk was going to protect us from a nuclear blast.
3: I know. It's so ridiculous if you think about it. And it's actually more sad today. Now they have to do active shooter drills in schools.
2: That's real.
3: That's
2: as real as it
3: way
2: gets.
3: Way more real than what we had to experience. Yeah. And, you know, now you have this generation. I go out to a lot of colleges and I talk to the young kids. I have three of them that age myself. They are having a sense of nihilism right now.
2: What do you mean?
3: Well, they have no faith in government. They're registering as in Nebraska, they're registering as independents in record numbers. They don't see the government working for them at all. And and they see that the statistics that the first time age for a home buyer in this country is 40 years old. So they're almost just like gambling more on stuff, you know, just like, screw it. Why do I need to save money?
2: Your kids going to vote for you?
3: Yeah, they better.
2: Are your politics informed by what you're hearing from them?
3: Yeah, a lot of it, for sure.
2: How so?
3: Well, I want to fight for them. Right. And you know, they're going to be cut from the same cloth as me. They don't have any privilege in this world to similar to my opponent, you know, does with his coming from a family of a billionaire. So that's the way I'm going to operate in the U.S. Senate. I'm going to approach legislation and policy based off of knowing what it's like to put Christmas on a credit card.
2: Do you get any sense that the Trump era is ending, or will it continue after Trump?
3: There's only one Trump.
2: Was he appealing to you in 16? Did you vote for him?
3: In 2016? No, I did not vote for him. I actually, you know, I was the undecided and pretty much until I walked into that booth.
2: And what did you do?
3: Well, I didn't vote for Trump.
2: You voted for the Democrat.
3: Yeah, I did on that one. Mm-hmm. And, you know, because here's a guy, I just don't think the billionaires are going to come save us, right? That's why I like the John Testers of the world, the guys who are salt of the earth, who just have lived their lives honestly and purely, and I just didn't see him as that.
2: You don't see Donald Trump as pure?
3: No.
2: You do a pretty good Trump, by the way. This would be your moment.
4: Quite frankly, I don't know, maybe pure. I'm the most purest. You've never seen anybody more pure than me.
2: It's not bad. You do that on the stump?
3: Sometimes. So it depends on the room I'm in.
2: How's it go over?
3: But I guess it's out in the open now.
2: Exactly. So. It's now coast to coast.
4: Coast to coast. We're here with David. Maybe the worst David. I call him Do Nothing David.
2: Looking at 2028, because this is going to start happening. It's already happening. You're starting to see people line up. You're seeing the Vice President of the United States and the Secretary of State start to jostle in the Republican Party. You see all the obvious names in the Democratic Party. Anybody you like?
3: For president?
2: Yeah.
3: No.
2: You're a tough audience.
3: I am.
2: What do you want to say?
3: So when all the time when you have the undecideds, I hear people like, how could you be undecided? I'm like, I just am, you know. And they like don't believe me, but I'm just skeptical. And I was raised, and I raised my kids to question everything. And this just don't take something for at face value. And that's why, you know, another reason why I'm independent, because I believe in principles over party. I'm not just going to vote a letter. I want to know who that person is and what they stand for. What they talk about, how they live their life, where they come from, that all plays into it.
2: What are your chances in your election?
4: Oh, 100%, hands down, landslide. Nobody's ever won bigger in Nebraska than me.
3: No, yeah, my chances are great. I'm going to go out and do this the old-fashioned way. I'm going to continue to do. I've already done 60 town halls. I'm going to do another 200 town halls like I did in 2024. And the message is the same. It hasn't changed a bit. Us wage earners deserve a seat at the table in Washington, D.C., because if you're not on the table, you're on the menu.
2: Appreciate your time. Thank you so much.
3: Yeah, thank you.
2: Dan Osborne is running for the Senate as an independent in the state of Nebraska. Stick around, because in a moment, we'll hear from the great novelist, Colson Whitehead. This is the New Yorker Radio Hour.

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0: This is the New Yorker Radio Hour. I'm David Remnick. Colson Whitehead's character, Ray Carney, is one of the great crooks in recent fiction. Ray isn't big time. He's not even a kingpin, and he's not even a particularly bad guy. He's a furniture salesman in Harlem. He sells Barca loungers in the store, and out the back door, he fences stolen goods. He's looking to pay his bills and get by. But life tends to get complicated, especially in a novel by Colson Whitehead. Ray first appeared in Harlem Shuffle and returned in the sequel Crook Manifesto. The third book of Colson Whitehead's Harlem trilogy comes out this summer, and it's called Cool Machine. Whitehead is one of only four novelists ever to win the Pulitzer Prize twice. We spoke in 2023 when Crook Manifesto had just come out. How did you envision it in the beginning? You started with some journalism, and awfully good journalism, too. Was it difficult to make that leap into imaginative literature, into writing fiction?
1: I always wanted to write fiction, so I loved the Village Voice growing up, and it was my dream job to, you know, start off there. I worked in the book section. It was my job to open the 40 books a day we got from booksellers, from publishers. You know, at that point, if you were in the building, you could get work. And so I hit up the TV editor for my first piece, my big break. And now TV criticism is very accepted, and it's a real part of the arts section. But back then, it was like the saddest, like, why are you writing about TV? It was really embarrassing. So I figured I would fit in. And my break into journalism was a think piece about the series finales of the show's Growing Pains and Who's the Boss. And, you know, 30 years later, I think it holds up.
0: Does it?
1: The definitive think piece about those two.
0: You've used genre all throughout your writing career, all kinds of them, zombies and heists and fantasy in a way. And you've been questioned sometimes in reviews about, you know, why you skip around from one thing to the next. And it's left to Chester Himes maybe to explain this. I just found this quotation began a piece about Chester Himes in The New Yorker by Hilton Ahls. And Chester Himes in 1970 writes, "I think the only function of the black writer in America now is just to produce works of literature about whatever he wants to write about. At least the world will be more informed about the black American subconscious." Now, that's not to say that you're only writing about race, God knows. But it's kind of a liberating notion that whatever your subject is, whatever the hell you want it to be, and not to just dig one trench your entire career.
1: Well, yeah, I'm not thinking about what a black writer should be doing. I'm not thinking about what a literary writer should be doing. I was inspired, you know, to become a writer when I was very young by comic books and Stephen King, and I wanted to write fantasy. So that's part of my makeup. And if I keep doing this, I get to write in all these different modes that I enjoy. And in the end, we're sort of not here for a long time on Earth, and I should probably not worry about some abstract critic and what they think I should be doing. I should be doing the work that's compelling and interesting, and if I like all these different modes, why not write my heist novel? Why not write my zombie novel?
0: Do you feel some kind of pressure from outside, from wherever, from academia, from critics, from other writers to do this or that, to be more X or Y?
1: I feel pressure from myself not to screw up the idea. You know, I think in terms of those external pressures you're describing, they're really secondary and small to my own inner voice that's saying, don't slack, you know, keep working hard, don't coast. Is this sentence the best it can be? Is this paragraph the best it can be? When will this book be finished? When I've made sure that it's the best book I can write at 52, at 27, at 35. And so my internal pressures are so much more intense than anything outside.
0: What's been your biggest disappointment along the way?
1: Well, I think Zone 1, my zombie novel, has people who like it a lot. I thought that horror fans would embrace it more, but it is actually pretty slow and cerebral, and not necessarily doesn't have all the pleasures one associates with the horror novel. There's definitely some gore and exploding people and stuff, and people getting bitten by zombies. But it's about trauma. You know, we're recording this across the street from the former site of the World Trade Center, and that definitely is in the book. How do you come back from a catastrophe, a personal catastrophe, a societal catastrophe? how do we remake ourselves after a disaster? And so I thought maybe some of the hardcore gore hounds might appreciate some of those musings.
0: And they didn't.
1: Not so much. Not so much. I didn't go back to The Intuitionist for many, many years. And
0: your first novel.
1: My first novel. Mm-hmm. And I went back and read it, and I was like, ah, I shouldn't, you know, be so hard on myself. You know, it's not, the book's not that bad.
0: But you recognized it as you. You could hear yourself.
1: Yeah, yeah.
0: Your habits of mind, your language.
1: But the preoccupations and the conditions of its creation were so remote. You know, I was,
0: how so?
1: I was such a loner and so broke. And, you know, I would walk across the Brooklyn Bridge to save money on the subway, and I would shake my fist at the skyline like, you can't break me, I'm writing this book. And, that, you know, things are so different now. I have a family, and, you know, I'm not such a loner. But the closest, you know, the most recent book is the one that's closest to me, and I recognize where it comes from. And in this case, I'm excited to finish this, you know, continue that story.
0: Coulson, I'd like you to read, if you don't mind, just the opening of Crook Manifesto. You're describing Carney and his furniture business, which is not quite profitable enough, it turns out, to keep him out of crime altogether. Would you read that for us?
1: From then on, whenever he heard the song, he thought of the death of Munson. It was the Jackson 5, after all, who put Ray Carney back in the game following 4 years on the straight and narrow. The straight and narrow. It described a philosophy and a territory, a neighborhood with borders and local customs. Sometimes he crossed 7th Avenue on the way to work and mumbled the words to himself like a rummy trying not to weave across the sidewalk on the way home from the bars. 4 years of honest and rewarding work in home furnishings. Carney outfitted newlyweds for their expedition and upgraded living rooms to suit improved circumstances. Coached retirees through the array of modern recliner options. It was a grave responsibility. Just last week, one of his customers told him that her father had passed away in his sleep with a smile on his face while cradled in a Sterling Dreamer purchased at Carney's Furniture. The man had been a plumber with the city for 35 years, she said. His final earthly feeling had been the luxurious caress of that polyurethane core. Carney was glad the man went out satisfied. How tragic for your last thought to be, I should have gone with the Naga hide.
0: Talk to me about research. I have to think that in order to do these novels and really other novels of yours, but let's concentrate on these Harlem novels, what's the depth of research? How does it work?
1: For me, it's always primary sources. And so memoirs of gangsters. Bumpy Johnson, who was a Harlem gangster in the 50s, his wife wrote a memoir, you know, trying to set the record straight. I'm not sure what was wrong in the public record.
0: Well, what do you get from Bumpy Johnson's widow's memoir? What are the kind of specific details you might get?
1: Well, she broke down how a numbers operation works. A numbers operation is an unofficial lottery in different neighborhoods. And she broke out how the numbers runner works and the bank and how they transfer the money. And where else do you go but to the source? And so a lot of it is slang. You know, I love getting authentic nouns and verbs, whether it was from slave narratives for Underground Railroad or for this. William Burroughs' first book, Junkie, mm-hmm. is about, you know, being a hustler in Harlem, Upper West Side and downtown in the 50s. And there's this great underworld slang. And for me, someone who loves that, you know, different kinds of slang, whether contemporary or old, it's this real gold mine. So I'm assembling a vocabulary and a sense of atmosphere.
0: You also have a tremendous knowledge of furniture. And not since, I think, maybe since reading about the glove factory in American Pastoral by Philip Roth, have I seen such attention to a kind of seemingly banal thing as furniture. And our main character, of course, runs a furniture store, and we learn all about not just Barca loungers. That's nothing. I mean, real detail about furniture.
1: I like to get into character. You know, I started doing research into fences. The main character, Ray Carney, is a fence. He, you know, takes stolen goods and recirculates them into polite society. A lot of them will have a front business, and in the back is where they do their illegal shenanigans. So I picked furniture, and then I had to sell it. And that means, you know, finding furniture pamphlets from the 50s and 60s. A lot of stuff's on the on Pinterest, you know, weird furniture fanatics.
0: You're going on Pinterest. I pictured you at the Schoenberg Library or something deep in the archives. You can get all this online.
1: I never leave the house. I never leave the house. Too many people outside. Yes, whatever your interest is, someone has put it on Pinterest. And so I can put in the 50s furniture catalog and find somebody scanned in like a Sears catalog. And it's just great language that I steal, the same way I steal language from a memoir.
0: Give me an example of language that you pluck off of Pinterest.
1: Champagne finishes on a,
0: nice.
1: On, nice. On the arms of couches and chairs. I think, you know, looking back, my first furniture from watching The Brady Bunch or The Twilight Zone, 60s, 70s sitcoms, is this very sleek mid-century furniture. So in some ways, that those are... I'm describing my platonic ideals of what furniture is. So, you know, a book is a journey, and I was doing some personal journeying into how I feel about furniture.
0: Now, your parents spent some years in Harlem before they moved elsewhere in Manhattan. Were they a help in terms of research, in terms of this kind of, you know, make sure you're not screwing up in terms of status detail?
1: My mom would have been great if I'd actually gone to her for help. It didn't occur to me that I was describing in the first book Harlem in the 60s, and Carney is starting a family, and that's when my parents were starting a family in Harlem. So I do all this research and all this grunt work, and then I would tell my mother, oh, did you know that there was this old chock full of nuts and this place, the Hotel Teresa? And she's like, yeah, I worked around the corner. I was there every day. Blumstein's was a famous department store in Harlem. I found that out, put it in the book, told my mom. She's like, oh, yeah, your dad worked there for 2 summers during college. Like, what? So as usual, I have to do the hard way. I have to do it the hard way when the easy way is right there.
0: It seems almost uncanny, but not only about these books, but others, that they are written at moments in time that are extremely evocative. For example, you just finished writing when the protests came out after the killing of George Floyd. Did that have any effect on the work?
1: Well, no. I mean, the end of Harlem Shuffle ends with an anti-police riot in New York, in Harlem, which actually happened.
0: In 64.
1: In 64. And I, you know, conceived of that time period years before George Floyd was murdered. I finished the book the day before the first day of the riots and the protests, so it was really strange. And at that point, it was in the can, and I changed maybe one line that occurred to me. But I was not inspired by that. Turns out if you write about police violence and, you know, atrocities, if you wait a month, it'll happen again. So that's America.
0: How do you mean it's America?
1: I mean that when I was writing Underground Railroad and describing slave catchers, the way that people who are writing slave narratives would describe slave catchers were the same way that I would use to be stopped by police. There's the same kind of language of humiliation, outrage over the sort of abstract horror of being stopped in that way. And I grew up in New York in the 80s, where you'd hear about Michael Griffith, Eleanor Bumpers. Every year, there was some high-profile police brutality case, and there's a big conversation, and then it fades away. And then something else happens, and we talk about it, and then it fades away.
0: Is that where we are now, vis-a-vis George Floyd in the summer of 2020?
1: We're in between atrocities, I think we, you know, usually are. Perhaps something's being recorded on somebody's pocket cell phone right now, and we'll hear about it next week. But we don't actually put the effort in to change policing. A lot of the country is pretty racist, and we're going to have these eruptions, big or small, until we change that, but nobody seems really that interested.
0: Particularly now or just eternally?
1: I think eternally, yeah.
0: Colson, what sense of political responsibility do you feel as a writer of fiction?
1: None. You know, I mean, well, in terms of fiction writers in general, do what you want to do. If you want to write about gardening, do that. If you want to write love poetry, do that. For me personally, I like writing about politics and institutional structures and also the city and also pop culture and all these different things are in different books or non-different books. I don't feel responsibility except not to make the book bad.
0: You feel pushed on the sense of responsibility? You did a very sly and funny thing, I think, in a lecture. You started reciting the first lines of the timeless movie, The Jerk, by Steve Martin, in which he describes himself as...
2: It was never easy for me. I was born
1: a poor black child singing and dancing on my porch in Mississippi.
2: I remember the days.
1: And I think, you know, sometimes when I walk in front of an audience, there are different expectations of what a black person is, a black writer is, you know, if it's a mostly white space.
0: Which is what?
1: Oh, well, I think definitely with if you came to my work from Underground Railroad, here's this guy who talks about institutional racism and American history.
0: Only,
1: yes. And then I come out and I'm just like a weird random guy who's really, really lucky that people likes his books and is glad to be out of the house and makes weird jokes and talks about these different things.
0: One of the things that I sense in these novels is a certain sympathy with the criminal and the criminal activity. In other words, it's not presented as just pure horror show and cruelty and all the rest. It's presented as something that's done out of a certain sense of necessity, desperation, and that it's very difficult to do. This is kind of clinical view of the criminal act. How did you come to that? I think I'm getting this right. Maybe I'm not.
1: Well, I think there are different kinds of criminal activity. There's robbery, there's being a fence, and then there's political corruption, all kinds of graft. And I'm exploring different ways of being a criminal and trying to think about who actually is bad. I think Ray Carney has this secret self, this criminal self. But I think all of us have these different uncivilized impulses in us that we have to tame in order to function in society. And so I think when people connect with Carney, part of that connection is recognizing their own sort of secret life in him. So I think back to your question, I'm not judging, I'm definitely not judging them. It never occurred to me that Carney would be like a bad person. He's a guy just trying to
0: get over,
1: have a nice apartment with enough bedrooms for his kids and be a good husband and sell some furniture. You know, when we think about the main character, Carney, or Pepper, the secondary main character, it's kind of okay because everyone else is worse. Like, all their adversaries and all the people they're forced to deal with are so much worse and doing so much, engage in so much deeper corruption and thorough corruption that a murder here and there is not bad compared to the kind of moral bankruptcy.
0: New York City is a huge part of your books, many of them, including The Colossus of New York, which is a portrait of the sea. I love that book. And you say at one point there that talking about New York is a way of talking about the world. New Yorkers think of themselves as somehow outside the world, a 51st state, maybe a separate country, exceptional. Is New York the same as talking about the world?
1: Well, there's public persona me, and then there's a private Coulson. I think that, I think New York is special, and it's one of my sort of big subjects. I come to it, I keep coming back to it. And I think, the snob in me wants to say that New York is special. But it is just another place when you get down to it. And if you walk in the subway in Paris or in London, it could be New York subway. And if you get lost in the tall buildings in Sao Paulo, downtown Los Angeles, it can be New York. And I think what I was trying to do in Colossus of New York, where that quote is from, is evoke how we feel about our home, no matter how big or how small it is. You know, we're always walking around superimposing what used to be there over what's there now.
0: And bemoaning what's being lost.
1: And mourning that, and being a bit unfair to how the city changes.
0: You have been compared to the most disparate writers I can imagine, of anybody I can think of. It ranges from Stephen King to Thomas Pynchon, and I think you take both as a compliment.
1: Yeah, I do. Well, I think like maybe not a writer, but you're a reader, but you can enjoy Mad Magazine, and you can enjoy Dostoevsky, and you can enjoy...
0: Yeah, but usually Dostoevsky is not writing Mad Magazine, and Elberg is not writing Crime and Punishment.
1: I guess not, but it seems sort of natural to me that if you like something, why not do it?
0: Who's got the versatility like that that you admire? Who's a model for that?
1: Well, I think an early model for me would have been Stanley Kubrick. You know, his war movie, his black comedy, his horror movie, his sci-fi movie. What can I get out of this genre? You know, I'm throwing everything out that I did last time and starting new. And then David Bowie, you know, in his 70s and early 80s run, he always had a different persona. Ziggy Stardust, Thin White Duke. And it seemed like if you knew how to do something, why do it again? Of course, I'm doing a trilogy now, so I'm doing the same thing. But for me, if I step back, it's one big story, one 1,100-page story about, you know, one guy in three different decades and a city in three different decades. So I think I internalized, you know, that kind of idea of being an artist early. If you can do something, why do it again? And if you like something, why not try it?
0: Is there a genre that has gone untouched so far by you that you're dying to try?
1: I think the obvious is

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1: Well, how do white people act, you know?
2: Yeah.
1: Taking notes. Blanche and the girls.
2: How do white people act? Colson Whitehead, thank you so much.
1: Sure. It's been a pleasure.
2: Why didn't I think of that?
1: Yeah.
2: Damn.
1: Russian scholar.
2: B. Arthur is Anastasia.
1: Yes. Yeah.
2: I spoke with Colson Whitehead in 2023. His final installment in the Harlem Trilogy is called Cool Machine, and it comes out in July. You can find a story about the protagonist, Ray Carney, and you can subscribe to The New Yorker there as well. NewYorker.com. I'm David Remnick. 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Thanks for listening today. 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
3: 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Our theme music was composed and performed by Merrill Garbus of Tune Yards, with additional music by Louis Mitchell and Jared Paul. This episode was produced by Max Balton, Adam Howard, David Krasnow, Mike Kutchman, Jeffrey Masters, Louis Mitchell, Jared Paul, and Ursula Summer, with guidance from Emily Botine and assistance from Michael May, David Gable, Alex Barish, Victor Guan, and Alejandra Deckett. 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
4: 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In Maine, weather tonight mainly clear, partly cloudy for the north and mountains, lows in the 40s with light winds, and tomorrow partly sunny, high 63 to 74. 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This American Life is next. It's 11 o'clock.
5: When she was seven, when she would visit her grandmother, Alexa would look through the books that her grandfather had owned, back when he was alive. What she liked especially was finding the books where he'd made little notes in the margins.
6: So that was the part that was really, you know, compelling.
5: Because they were hints about who he was.
6: Exactly. And they were, a lot of times they were really critical. He would write, I steadfastly disagree, or something like that. Or,
5: wow.
6: Or he would write, ah, if he really liked something.
5: As a kid, over the course of about a year, she systematically divided the books into two piles, the ones with markings and the ones without. And then she tried to read all the ones with markings. Her grandfather was a playwright and a teacher, and the books were creaky old books from the 1930s about theater and about how to write plays. It was thrilling. And when she was 11, she wrote her very first play, using the rules in the books, rules from another generation.
6: These were archaic rules, like start your play with lots of exposition, which was really, you know, in vogue at the time. So I started mine with a butler whose name I believe was Manson, picking up a phone saying stuff like, "No, the lady and gentleman are not home right now. Why, at a fancy charity ball. Yes, he's still drinking too much, and she's having an affair with a gardener. Whom shall I say is calling?" I'm not kidding.
5: You were 11.
6: By the time I got to college, and I started to actually take writing classes, it was brought to my attention that, you know, stage directions shouldn't be things like, "There follows a mighty howling of wind." And and one of the things my teacher, who was not a young man by any means, said was, he was like, "Sweetheart, we don't use sotto voce anymore to mean he whispers. We just write whispers."

0: But of all the books on her grandfather's shelves, there was one book that affected her more than the others. It had lots of her grandfather's writing in the margins.
1: And he was very critical, so it was very rare that he would write "ah!" exclamation point. And there were more "ahs" in Moss Hart's autobiography, which is called Act One, than I think almost any of the other books that he had.
0: Moss Hart was a Broadway playwright, the man who directed My Fair Lady with Julie Andrews and Rex Harrison. He was married to another then-luminary named Kitty Carlisle, who people these days mostly remember as a game show panelist back in the 1960s. The book details how he started as a kid in the Bronx, found something he just loved to do, which was to make plays. Reading it as a child, Alexa had that experience that you have sometimes as a kid. She did not understand everything in the book, but she understood enough to know that she really, really liked it.
1: Like, I knew what was going on in this book was fun. It drove him so powerfully, and it seemed to make him so happy.
0: She read Act One by Moss Hart over and over. She memorized long stretches. She tried to memorize the entire book. Even today, she recalls where specific "ahs" were penciled into her grandfather's copy.
1: Because it felt like I was recognizing an old friend. It felt like a familiarity of, oh, I found a home. This guy likes the same home I want.
0: Yeah.
1: So.
0: These are my people.
1: Yeah, yeah.
0: You don't meet many people who tell you that a book changed their lives. The idea of that is appealing, I think, because it's nice to think that our lives could be changed by the vision of the world that happens between the pages of a book, instead of what our lives are usually changed by. You know, dumb luck, tragedies, coincidences. Today on our radio program, we have stories of people whose lives were changed by books. Really changed. From WBEZ Chicago, this is American Life. I'm Ira Glass. Stay with us.
2: 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In Maine, weather tonight, mainly clear skies, partly cloudy for the northern mountains, lows in the 40s with light winds. And tomorrow, partly sunny, high 63 to 74. Tomorrow night, mainly clear, lows in the 40s. And for Wednesday, mostly sunny, high 69 to 78.
3: 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I'm Jennifer Rooks. Kids and teens 16 and younger have been dubbed Generation Alpha. 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
0: This American Life. Today's show is a rerun. Act One. So Alexa Young says that she never meant for Moss Hart's autobiography, Act One, to be a blueprint for her life. Looking back on the events of what happened over decades, that seems to have been the case.
1: Basically, what I did was, like he did in his life story, I moved to New York. I think I kind of followed him there.
0: Really? You consciously followed him there?
1: You thought? I don't think it was conscious, but there are so many things that I did that he did. He was more sort of, he could fake it better than I can, but he had to get money at a certain point. He was like, I need money. So he thought, who's the richest person I know? And he wrote a letter to this woman, I think, and then showed up on her doorstep and said, I'm Moss Hart and I have a play, and if you give me money, we'll put it on. And she did. And isn't that amazing? And I wrote letters to strangers and said, I'm Alexa and I have a play, and if you fund my play, you can be part of the theater.
0: And did that work?
1: It did one time, yeah.
0: At some point, did you start to get a crush on him?
1: Yeah. It definitely turned from kind of a mentor, a make-believe mentor, to a pretend husband-to-be kind of situation. Somehow I think I decided that time had completely screwed up and sent Moss to Kitty Carlisle, and that if he hadn't if he just hadn't died 2 years before I was born, then, you know, me and Moss might really have had a chance.
0: How would this thought manifest itself in daily life? Like, would you be out on dates and just thinking, not Moss? He's
1: yeah.
0: not really?
1: Yeah. Yeah. Well, it would be like, there'd be something missing, you know? It just wasn't, quite what you'd want. And it's like, why can't I find some guy and we'll work on this play together and we'll be like in out-of-town tryouts in Philadelphia and we'll be up for 48 hours trying to fix our play and then we'll crack it and then we'll order room service.
0: So how far did the whole thing go?
1: Well, I think maybe right before the end of college, Kitty Carlisle spoke one evening. And
0: at your college?
1: That's right. She was very active in the New York art scene. And she was extremely a huge advocate of the arts in our country. And so she was talking about that, I think. And I stood in line after she spoke to meet her. And there were all these people around me. And they were like, you were really good on that game show. And I was just like, disgusted, like, oh please, she was in A Night at the Opera, she's like a singer, she's not just a game show lady. But by the time I got to the front of the line, I went up to talk to her, I said what I wanted to say, sort of, which was, you know, Moss changed my life and I moved to New York to be a playwright like him. And I think I said something along the lines of, your husband meant so much to me. And she just looked at me, and she's so elegant and so classy, and she just said, I don't understand, darling. Did you know him? She was just terrified.
0: Oh, really? She looked terrified?
1: Yeah, because she probably heard some kind of ownership or possessiveness in the way I said, your husband meant so much to me, as if I knew him. So I think it was confusing, since she probably could figure out that he probably was dead before I was born. But it was disturbing, and I felt terrible, and it made me realize how, you know, just far from reality this thing had taken me. And you know, it was just scary to scare her because, you know, she's the person that he loved. But my friend that was with me was really nice because we walked home afterward and he was like, don't worry about her. You're much better for Moss than she was. He knew the whole story, too.
0: And Moss was just spending time with her.
1: Yeah.
0: Because she happened to be alive. You know, you talked about how you felt fated for him in some way and drawn to him in some way. Have you thought about what is the line that divides that kind of dreamy, healthy feeling, I think, from a scary, stalky feeling?
1: Yeah, sure. Because the truth is, really the way he functioned in my life was like as a comfort. And I knew, I mean, I wasn't really broke. It wasn't a break from reality, but it was the sense that, you know, when you read a book and something speaks to you and you feel like you feel understood, and so it makes the world a less lonely place.
0: Alexa, how much of your feeling about Moss is connected to your feeling about your grandfather, who you didn't really know?
1: I think they're intimately connected. I really do. I think that because I didn't know my grandfather, I couldn't talk to him about what his life in the theater was like. And so this book gave me 444 pages of what it would be like to want to be in the theater and how you might try to make that happen. And so it was like he was this sort of stand-in for my grandfather in a lot of ways. And And the other part about it is that the way people talk about him, because I then, of course, went and read every single book I could get my hands on about him or that even had any mention of him in it, is with such love and appreciation and affection. It's just staggering. I think that was how people spoke about my grandfather, and I recognized it. That same enthusiasm and sort of the way their eyes would light up.
0: Today, before I interview you, you faxed over to our offices here at WBEZ. Hey, I'm going to pull it out here. A letter that your grandfather wrote in 1969. Obviously, he was quite ill. And it does have this quality of just, it's one of the most beautifully written things I've ever read.
1: Isn't it? It's really something.
0: He spends, I should say, most of this thing, he starts off, this is to his students, right?
1: Mm-hmm. Yep.
0: Dear friends, he says, I've asked Donald Davis, who I would assume is one of his students.
1: One of his co-workers.
0: Co-workers, yeah. Okay. To read this to you, it's intended to tell you as much as I know about my present situation, and thereby, of course, to let you know what the prospects are for the future of the work we've begun together. In planning this letter in my mind, I've been pulled this way and that by very conflicting impulses. I prefer to consider any of my own sickness, any deep trouble, as a very personal matter, possibly to be shared with close members of our family, but never to be inflicted on anyone else. At the same time, I detest mysteries, and those of you who have called have, I hope, been told the truth insofar as we knew it. But the truth has been shifting, sometimes very swiftly, and what you may have heard a few weeks back is now untrue. And then he has this really pretty paragraph. He says, besides, though some of you are relatively recent friends, some of our common ties go years back. And old friends or new, the depth of my feeling for you obliges me to be entirely honest with you. And so I'm going to put the next several paragraphs in parentheses, and I'm asking Donald not to read them aloud. Each of you who wishes to can read it for himself. Anyone who dislikes these semi-clinical details can avoid them. And then there are a couple of paragraphs that basically describe the state of his illness. And then he talks about the prognosis, which is not very good, and through another few paragraphs, and then to this last paragraph. Which one? Why don't you read that?
1: Sure. Doubtless, all of that sounds very gloomy. I do admit I could think of happier matters. For one thing, I don't at all approve of my own extinction. I don't like the idea of it one bit. Though reason assures me that the world can get along very nicely without me, I can't quite believe that it will. Still, there are a few small compensations. For one thing, I had always hoped that I could face my own death with some equanimity, but it's a bit of a satisfaction to find that I can. And he talks about my mom and my grandmother. And it says, and that's really what I'm finally wanting to say. I think you're a great bunch. And in case there isn't a chance to say it again, thanks for your concern, your calls, your note, but above all for your love. You've had my love, and I've had yours. And I'm a damn fortunate man. So thanks and good luck. Marvin Borowski.
0: And so this to you feels very much like Heart, too, Moss Heart.
1: Yeah. Like guys who said, you know, I'm a damn fortunate man. You're a swell kid. Yeah.
4: After spending her 20s in New York, Alexa Young moved to Los Angeles, as her grandfather did, to write screenplays for Hollywood. She's written on shows like Friends, The West Wing, Big Love, Grace and Frankie, and lots more. Act two, the family that reads together. Sometimes a book can change your life, but just in a small, temporary way, and not for the better. We have this cautionary tale of how a book infected an entire family from writer David Sedaris. Quick warning to listeners before we begin, some of the content of this story might not be suitable for every listener, though there is no graphic language, no nasty words, no graphic scenes, nothing. In fact, we even had to bleep.
5: I found the book hidden in the woods beneath a sheet of plywood, its cover torn away and the pages damp with mildew. I read, Brock and Bonnie Rivers stood in their driveway, waving goodbye to the Reverend Hasselback. "Goodbye," they said, waving. "Goodbye," the Reverend responded. "Tell those two teens of yours, Josh and Sandy, that they'll make an excellent addition to our young person's ministry. They're fine kids," he said with a wink. "Almost as fine and foxy as their parents." The Rivers chuckled, raising their hands in another wave. When the Reverend's car finally left the driveway, they stood for a moment in the bright sunshine before descending into the basement dungeon to unshackle the children. The theme of the book was that people are not always what they seem. Highly respected in their upper-middle-class community, the Rivers family practiced a literal interpretation of the phrase, "love thy neighbor." Limber as gymnasts, these people were both shameless and insatiable. Father and daughter, brother and sister, mother and son, after exhausting every possible combination, they widened their circle to include horny sea captains and door-to-door knife salesmen. Yes, these people were naughty, but at the age of 13, I couldn't help but admire their infectious energy and spirited enjoyment of life. The first few times I read the book, I came away shocked, not by the characters' behavior, but by the innumerable typos. Had nobody bothered to proofread this book before sending it to print? In the opening chapter, the daughter is caught fondling her brother's keck in the dining room. On page 33, the son has sex with his mother, who, we are told, possesses a fond power of tots. I showed the book to my sister Lisa, who tore it from my hand, saying, "Let me hold on to this for a while." She and I often swapped babysitting jobs and considered ourselves fairly well-read in the field of literary pornography. "Look in the parents' bedroom beneath the sweaters in the second drawer of the white dresser," she'd say. We'd each read the story of O and the collected writings of the Marquis de Sade, with one eye on the front door, fearful that the homeowners might walk in and torture us with barbed whips and hot oils. "We know you," our looks would say as the parents checked on their sleeping children. "We know all about you." The book went from Lisa to our 11-year-old sister Gretchen, who interpreted it as a startling nonfiction expose on the American middle class. "I'm pretty sure this exact same thing is going on right here in North Hills," she whispered, tucking the book beneath the artificial grass of her Easter basket. "Take the Sherman family, for example. Just last week, I saw Heidi sticking her hands down Steve Jr.'s pants." "The guy has two broken arms," I said. "She was probably just tucking in his shirt." "Would you ask one of us to tuck in your shirt?" she asked. She had a point. A careful study suggested that the Shermans were not the people they pretended to be. The father was often seen tugging at his crotch, and the wife had a disturbing habit of looking you straight in the eye while sniffing her fingers. A veil had been lifted, especially for Gretchen, who now saw the world as a steaming pit of unbridled sexuality. Seated on a lounge chair at the country club, she would narrow her eyes, speculating on the children crowding the shallow end of the pool. "I have a sneaking suspicion Christina Youngblood might be our half-sister," she said. "She's got her father's chin, but the eyes and mouth are pure mom." I felt uneasy implicating our parents, but Gretchen provided a wealth of frightening evidence. She noted the way our mother applied lipstick at the approach of the potato chip delivery man, whom she addressed by first name and often invited in to use the bathroom. Our father referred to the bank tellers as doll and sweetheart, and their responses suggested that he had taken advantage of them one time too many. The Greek Orthodox Church, the gaily dressed couples at the country club, even our elderly collie Duchess, they were all in on it, according to Gretchen, who took to piling furniture against her bedroom door before going to sleep at night. The book wound up in the hands of our 10-year-old sister Amy, who used it as a textbook in the make-believe class she held after school each day. Dressed in a wig and high heels, she passed her late afternoon standing before a blackboard and imitating her teachers. "I'm very sorry, Candace, but I'm going to have to fail you," she'd say, addressing one of the empty folding chairs arranged before her. "The problem is not that you don't try. The problem is that you're stupid. Very, very stupid. Isn't Candace stupid, class? She's ugly, too. Am I wrong?" "Very well, Candace. You can sit back down now. And for God's sakes, please stop crying." "Okay, class, now I'm going to read to you from this week's new book. It's a story about a California family, and it's called Next of Kin." If Amy had read the book, then surely it had been seen by 8-year-old Tiffany, who shared her bedroom, and possibly by her brother Paul, who at the age of 2 might have sucked on the binding, which was even more dangerous than reading it. Clearly, this had to stop before it got out of hand. Even our ancient Greek grandmother was arriving at the breakfast table with suspicious-looking circles beneath her eyes. Gretchen took the book and hid it under the carpet of her bedroom, where it was discovered by our housekeeper, Lena, who eventually handed it over to our mother. "I'll make sure this is properly disposed of," my mother said, hurrying down the hallway to her bedroom. "Penetration," she laughed, reading out loud from a randomly selected page. "Oh, this ought to be good." Weeks later, Gretchen and I found the book hidden between the mattress and box springs of my parents' bed, the pages stained with coffee rings and cigarette ash. The discovery seemed to validate all of Gretchen's suspicions. "They'll be coming for us any day now," she warned. "Be prepared, my friend, because this time they'll be playing for keeps." We waited. I'd always made it a point to kiss my mother before going to bed, but not anymore. The feel of her hand on my shoulder now made my flesh crawl. She was hemming a pair of my pants one afternoon when, standing before her on a kitchen chair, I felt her hands graze my butt. I just want to be friends," I stammered. "Nothing more, nothing less." She took the pins out of her mouth and studied me for a moment before sighing. "Damn, and here you've been leading me on all this time." I read the book once more, hoping to recapture my earlier pleasure, but it was too late now. I couldn't read the phrase, "he paunched his daughter's rock-hard nopples," without thinking of Gretchen barricading herself in the bedroom. I thought I might throw the book away or maybe even burn it, but like a perfectly good outgrown sweater, it seemed a shame to destroy it when the world was full of people who might get some use out of it. With this in mind, I carried the book to the grocery store parking lot and tossed it into the back of a shining new pickup truck. I then took up my post beside the store's outdoor vending machines, waiting until the truck's owner returned pushing a cart full of groceries. He was a wiry man with fashionable mutton chop sideburns and a half cast on his arm. As he placed his bags into the back of the truck, his eyes narrowed upon the book. I watched as he picked it up and leafed through the first few pages before raising his head to search the parking lot. He took a cigarette from his pocket and tapped it against the roof of the truck before lighting it. Then he slipped the book into his pocket and drove away.
4: David Sedaris. This story appears in his book, Naked. His latest book is called The Land and Its People. Coming up, The Frontier, Then, and Then. That's in a minute. Chicago Public Radio, when our program continues.

0: It's This American Life. I'm Ira Glass. Each week on a program, of course, we choose a theme, bring you a variety of different kinds of stories on that theme. Today's program is a rerun, The Book That Changed My Life. We've arrived at Act 3 of our show. Act 3, Roger and Me, Lewis and Clark. There's book as literature, there's book as filth, and then there's book as pure physical object. This is the story of somebody for whom a book changed his life, though it is almost random that it happened at all, that he got to know this book in the first place. Jeremy Goldstein tells the story.
1: Roger was 34, working in construction and looking for things to do in his spare time. And one day he noticed this plate he'd been given by his grandmother, a plate from a 1905 fair celebrating the centennial of Lewis and Clark's expedition to explore the western frontier. He looked at the plate and wondered if there was anything else left from the fair still around. It turned out there was a lot, and he started buying it up.
2: It was a fun hobby, collecting the various memorabilia from that fair. But when you reach a point where I had about 1,100 items, one of the larger collections known, it was, you know, the end of the treasure hunt. And I couldn't find anything I didn't have. And somebody mentioned, well, why don't you collect books about Lewis and Clark? I thought, well, that might be kind of fun to do.
1: So in 1984, he went to a book dealer in Vancouver and picked out an 80-year-old set of books that chronicled Lewis and Clark's expedition. The price? $695.
2: I had a difficult time writing out that check because at that time, in fact, I really didn't know much about books. I proceeded to take that set of books downtown in Portland to an established book dealer whose name was Prest McMahon, and I showed him the set. I said, well, that's it, isn't it? That's all the journals. And he kind of chuckled. He said, no, there's a lot more publications than that about the journals of Lewis and Clark. And so I went ahead and said, well, I tell you what, I said, you give me about 5 years, I'm going to have every book published about Lewis and Clark. And he laughed so hard, he about laughed himself out of his chair. He was a heavy-set gentleman in his late 60s at the time. And he said, there's people that have spent lifetimes looking for every book of Lewis and Clark and have never succeeded. Well, I told him, well, maybe I won't have every book, but I'll have the best library of anybody in the United States. And he laughed harder.
1: Strange as it may sound, this is all it took to send Roger on his path of amassing, in just 14 years, what did become the largest known private collection of Lewis and Clark books in the United States. And all this time he kept working in construction, excavating landscapes, laying pipes for sewers, and paving roads. A decent living, but it was never enough.
2: Anything after house payment and basic expenses for living would go toward buying books. I would have to work 10 to 12 hours a day, normally 6 days a week. Some summers I wouldn't take a day off, just so that I could work and have a little better check so maybe I could get that next book or make that other credit card payment, because I was now beyond my means.
1: At one point, Roger had 12 credit cards.
2: And then, of course, I had a house I could refinance, which I did 3 times. I don't know how to explain it exactly, but if there was a book out there that I didn't have, I would find the means to acquire it. When you get something in the 18th, 19th century, you open up the book and you look at the color, the discoloration of the pages and the smell. And that's when you really feel the true energy of history. Not what you would read, but you've got more senses than just your eyes. You can smell, you can feel, you can touch.

0: This actually points to one of the strangest things about Roger's relationship with his collection. He knew all about the different Lewis and Clark books, marbled end papers, obscure hand-tinted plates, and the value of original boards. But Roger never became an expert on what was inside the books. He didn't collect books to read them. He just wanted to own them. It turns out that your life can be changed by books you didn't even read. In fact, Roger had never been a reader of books. He didn't read books as a kid. He didn't go to college. And his reading habits didn't change as an adult when his house was full of books. As a collector, Roger was undeterred and he was methodical. But after 10 years, one book still eluded him. It's the cornerstone of any serious Lewis and Clark collection, a first edition copy of the first official account of the expedition. It's a two-volume set, published in 1814. Fewer than 1,500 copies were ever printed. But the price tag, often around $10,000, had always scared Roger off. Then in 1994, he took a $49 flight to Los Angeles for the L.A. Book Fair.
1: That particular day, I got there early. And then there was somewhat of a race when they opened up the gate. They would actually have to stand, slow down, don't run. It was like kids running for the opening of a carnival. I sauntered just casually, I didn't run, to William Reese's booth. And introduced myself. And, oh, yeah, hi, Roger. And I says, did you bring anything about Lewis and Clark with you? And he turned and looked toward the glass case. And there sits a two-volume set of 1814 Lewis and Clark journals. And this set was beautiful. And I was just, I was shaking. I wanted this set so bad. And I looked at him and I says, what's the price? Bill said, well, $12,500. I was crushed. I knew it was beyond me. So as I kind of backed away and started to walk away from the booth, just knowing, shaking my head to myself, I can't afford them. There's no way I can get I've got to have this set of books. Somehow I've got it. I can't afford these books. I can't. There's no way. I got to have this set of books. How the hell can I do it? Jeez, I better go to the bar. I walked to the bar, got a shot of scotch. I walked back to the booth with my scotch in hand. And I can I look at those again? And Bill, yeah, sure. And took them off the shelf, set them on the counter. He says, well, Roger, what can you afford? I says, I don't know. I says, we're not working. This is a slow time of the year. I might be able to do $1,000 a month, but God, Bill, we're not working now. I don't know. Maybe in May or June, you know, when we start working overtime. And he said, well, do you want them? And I said, yeah, but gosh, I can't. And before I could finish the conversation, Mr. Reese had turned around and took these books, put them in the bag, wrapped them up, turned around, put out his hand and shook my hand and said, that sounds good enough to me.
0: The 1814 became Roger's calling card. It established him as an expert in all things written about Lewis and Clark. And then something happened. Roger started to read his books. Before this, he'd occasionally pull out a book and read a random passage. But now he started to plow through whole books front to back.
2: Now it's my time to study the books. Let's look at this book that's in front of me. I've got it open to, just by chance, a passage that brings a lot of pleasure to me is the fact
0: the passage comes about halfway through the expedition. After 18 months of looking for a route to the ocean, they finally reach the Pacific.
2: And here they finally, we are in view of the ocean, this great Pacific Ocean, which we have so long anxious to see, the roaring and the noise made by the waves breaking on the rocky shores may be heard distinctly. Ocean in view, Oh, the joy. So in this passage, place yourself on the banks of the Columbia River looking out toward the ocean. You know, I mean,
3: right.
2: You know, exactly. I'd be jumping up and down screaming, where is that gill of whiskey, which they didn't have at that time,
3: unfortunately.
2: I mean, they would have taken a gallon and all chugged it, and they'd have just been sloshed on the banks and just partying forever. I mean, it's great. What a feeling of success. It just brings a great pleasure to myself. Ocean in view, oh, the joy.
0: Last week, Roger made a pilgrimage of sorts to see, for the first time, the original handwritten journals that Lewis and Clark kept during their expedition. They're the books that everything Roger ever bought are descended from. Most of the journals are stored at the American Philosophical Society in Philadelphia. They're in remarkable condition. As a librarian turned the book's crisp pages for Roger, flipping past detailed maps and intricate drawings of animals, Roger barely moved or spoke.
4: Oh. This is Clark's map of Great Falls of the Columbia. You're seeing it upside down.
0: Great Falls of the Columbia. At one point, Roger asked, could he touch them? He was told no. And after less than an hour with the journals, we wandered back into the library's main reading room.
2: The book has altered my life from being a manual laborer to being a scholar of knowledge from the interior of the book. Stephen Beckham, a professor at Lewis and Clark, once said that, Roger, you can't put yourself down for being a construction foreman. He said, that's a school of another type. He says, you know, I love school and I love education. And he says, and now that you're entering that field with us, he says, I have great respect for what you've done and what you know. And makes me feel great.
0: In the years since Roger began collecting, the value of all things Lewis and Clark has soared. Stephen Ambrose wrote a popular book, Undaunted Courage. Ken Burns did a documentary. These fueled the fire. And last fall, Roger arranged for Lewis and Clark College in Portland to purchase his entire collection for what amounts to a small fortune. He promptly retired from construction at the age of 54. Most of Roger's days are now spent in the library of Lewis and Clark College, where Doug Erickson is the chief archivist. Roger's known him for years.
5: You know, Roger would oftentimes get off of work when he was still working construction and not even clean up and come over to Lewis and Clark and spend time with me, and we'd chat and talk about books, go on the internet and look at books on Lewis and Clark and other things. But he was tired. He was very tired, and he looked like, you know, he had just gone through, you know, a hard day of labor on a construction site. Now you see Roger, he strolls in sometime in the morning whenever he feels like it. He walks in feeling like a king.
2: And then I usually go up to the Heritage Room, and I just sit there and immerse myself into that. And, of course, I'm surrounded by the books. It's a wonderful feeling being in there.
5: And he goes up there and he works. And every couple of, every hour or two, he'll come down all excited. Doug, you got to come up here and see this. And I'll come upstairs and he'll show me something and we'll get excited about it. And I see him in the Heritage Room for many years to come, writing books and having people coming and talk to him and just enjoying the rest of his life.
6: That story by Jeremy Goldstein. In 2023, years after we first broadcast this story, Roger Wendlandt died. Before he did, he wrote a book called Shotgun on My Chest, Memoirs of a Lewis and Clark Book Collector.
7: Act 4, Little Sod Houses for You and Me. When you really love a book, what exactly are you supposed to do with that feeling after you've finished reading the book, and then perhaps finish reading about the book? If you feel strongly enough about the book, I think there is this impulse to somehow get closer to the book, to somehow try and conjure the world of the book right here in the real world somehow. So if you read about a Broadway playwright, maybe you move to New York City, start writing plays. Or if you already live in New York City, but the book takes place somewhere else, you head out there. Megan Daum has this story.
8: I'm moving to Nebraska. No one understands why. I've lived in New York City for 7 years, which is essentially all of my adult life. And a few months ago, I started making plans to head out west. Not all the way west, to California or Oregon, which people from around here might understand, but to the Great Plains. I wanted to move someplace flat and treeless, someplace that gives off a sense of how big this country used to be before automobiles and the jet age, before you could be cavalier about traveling from one place to another. There are a lot of reasons behind my move, but one of the reasons has to do with a book. With 9 books, as a matter of fact. They are the books written by Laura Ingalls Wilder about her childhood as a pioneer girl on the vast Midwestern prairie in the late 1800s. When I was a little girl, growing up nearly 100 years later in the 1970s, I wanted to be like Laura so much that I made my mother sew me a sunbonnet, which I wore constantly. Like Laura, I wore my hair in braids. Before I knew how to write, I drew picture books featuring the entire Ingalls family. It was always a variation on the same theme. A family moves to a new home, encounters hardships, and through a particular combination of self-reliance and hard work, makes a life for themselves in the new place. A place so remote, so unsettled, so cold, that no civilization, not even most Indians, had ever dared to live there. To me, this kind of uncharted life was the best kind to have, and it was even better that it required a sunbonnet.
9: She taught at 3 schools. The first one was the Brewster School, and that's where El Manzo would take her down and pick her up. It was about 12 miles to the southwest.
8: I'm in Desmet, South Dakota, riding a horse-drawn wagon around the actual land that the Ingalls lived on. Our tour guide is Tim Sullivan. Tim and his wife, Joan, own the 154 acres of land that Laura's father, Charles Ingalls, claimed in 1880 as part of the Homestead Act.
9: This is an old trapper's cabin that we're going to fix up. We haven't gotten it done, but that's the only thing we haven't gotten done.
8: A lot of people think the Ingalls are from Walnut Grove, Minnesota, because that's where the television series was set. But in fact, they only lived there for a few years. Laura came to Desmet in 1879 when she was 12. It was where she grew up, became a school teacher, and met and married Almanza Wilder. 6 of her books are set there. For those who remember, it's the place where Laura and her sister Mary, who was blind, got lost in the tall, wet grasses known as the Big Slough. It's the place where the family survived the long winter, and it was the place she always considered home.
9: So when she talked about walking through the cool ground, walking to the Perry School, if you see when we're going home, it's wet there. That's why it would have been cool.
8: There's a certain kind of town that is defined solely by one industry, like steel towns, where at least one member of every family works in the mill. Desmet is sort of like that too, except the industry is a series of books. Every year for the past 29 years, the townspeople have put on a pageant based on Laura's life. Just about everyone in this town of 1,200 has participated in the pageant, or at least had one family member who has put on 1880-style clothing at one time or another, and given tours at the museum, or given some hapless tourist directions to the cemetery, where caravans of family cars wind around the grounds looking for the burial sites of Charles, Caroline, Mary, Carrie, and Grace Ingalls. Almost every establishment in Desmet, even the local bar, has restrooms labeled Ma and Pa. But even though Desmet is, for all intents and purposes, a tourist town, it doesn't feel like one. Instead, it feels like a town with a hobby, a place where a lot of people devote a lot of time to one particular idea. The tourists, though they're greeted in that typically warm, Midwestern way, feel almost incidental to the larger cause of celebrating Laura. I talked to a man who had acted in the pageant for 27 years, missing only 2 performances the whole time, one of them because of a combine accident in which he lost his finger and his son was impaled and almost died. He was back on stage the next night. Laura's books have a lot to do with the notion of rising to the occasion, and the pageant demands countless hours of volunteer effort, cooperation, and manual labor done without complaint. In a way, this kind of idyllic, romantic work ethic is not what I expected when I came to DeSmet. Or, I should say, it is what I expected, and that's what took me by surprise. Traditionally, in a story like this, the writer goes to the place she's dreamt of and finds that it's not like what she imagined at all. But the remarkable thing about DeSmet is that it really is the little town on the prairie. The people are a bit like the people in Laura's books. They're proud of the land they live on, and in a strange way, it's as if Laura's powers of description have affected the way they talk about the place.
10: And it's beautiful out here in the prairie this evening, looking at the big slough.
11: Yeah.
10: Herd of cattle over there. I think it looks just like it did in Laura's day. Not all the buildings on the other side, but the big slough is the same. I like the way the blackbirds swing in the reeds, the way the cattails bloom, the puddles of water. Sometimes ducks and geese come in and land.
8: Marion Kramer is the author of the Laura Ingalls Wilder pageant. We're sitting at a picnic table on the Ingalls homestead. A busy day of tourism is winding down. Visitors are getting back in their minivans. Tim Sullivan's 8-year-old son, Brian, is assembling his costume for the pageant dress rehearsal. Marion is 65.
11: So how much different was your life from Laura's when you were reading these books?
10: Well, I guess my childhood was before electricity, before running water, and I lived on a working farm, and there were chores, there was responsibility. That's why I liked the Laura books so well, because Laura had to do the same things I had to do. We had cattle and hogs and sheep, and we grew wheat and corn. It was a wonderful time. Family was very important. Life seemed simpler then because we didn't do so many things and go so much, but I'm not sure that it was.
11: Do you remember when you first got electricity and water, and what was that like?
10: Well, it was just lovely. We had electricity came in 48. And they had been working for a long time putting the lines in. And finally the lines were all in and they were all hooked up. We were just waiting for the major flow of energy. And then the electricity was on. And it was the first time. And that night, as it got dark, I remember my father and my mother and my sister and one of my older brothers, we stood there and looked. Because suddenly it wasn't a black country anymore. We could see our neighbors' lights. Made it seem a lot less lonesome, a lot less isolated.
8: Marion was a music teacher for many years before becoming a pioneer school teacher on the Ingalls homestead. Every day she hangs out in the one-room schoolhouse, which looks exactly the way Laura describes her classroom at the Brewster School in her book, These Happy Golden Years. Marion gives brief music and math lessons to the tourists and then has the class read a quote from Laura off the blackboard. The quote goes something like, "It's best to be truthful and honest and make the best of what we have." Somehow it sounds revelatory. The prairie is the only place I've been to in my life where you can make the simplest, sweetest, even, I dare say, most cliched statement about the virtues of a simple life. And it sounds like anything but a cliché. It's as if the wind, which barrels through here like a wild animal, just knocks the irony out of everything. After a long day working at the Ingalls homestead, Joan Sullivan, Tim's wife, walks me down to the edge of the big slough. The grass is taller than we are, and it's easy to see how Mary and Laura could have gotten lost here.
12: You know, there's still some honesty in the world, you know, and that's what Laura talked about. You know, it's good to be truthful and honest and to, you know, do what's right. And that's I guess, what, you know, being here isn't always easy. It's a lot of hard work, and you wonder, you know, will the whole thing work out, you know, to be able to keep it running. But there's something about, you know, taking those morals and passing that on to a family.
11: Do you think that has to do with farming, or do you think it's something about the time that Laura was living in, or a combination of those?
12: Probably a combination of those. You know, trying to make an honest dollar. You know, trying to, you know, a farmer works hard. You know, they feed the world.
13: Why, hello. I'm glad so many of you have come to our little town on the prairie, Indy Smith. This is especially fine country, this prairie. At this time of the year, this is the hour that daylight softens and twilight falls. Oh, please forgive me. Sometimes I get a little carried away.
8: The Laura Ingalls Wilder pageant runs for 3 weekends each summer. Admission is $5. About 700 people come each night. It's held right in the middle of the prairie, on land adjacent to the Ingalls homestead. From the pageant site, you can see the 5 cottonwood trees that Pa planted. One for each of my girls, he said, meaning Ma and his 4 daughters. The dialogue in the pageant has been pre-recorded. When the pageant is actually performed, the cast members lip-sync the words and pantomime the action. This technique has its benefits and its perils. During the first performance this year, the actor playing Pa missed his cue, and his words came booming down onto the stage even though he wasn't there. The actors playing Mary and Laura and Ma carried on, talking to an invisible Pa like he was the voice of God.
14: Pa, is it on Indian land, or land we'll have to move from?
13: Not on Indian land, my pretty girl. This is surveyed land, just waiting for us to call it home.
15: I want a place that's open, where I can run with the wind.
13: Lots of room, Laura.
16: It'll be the Ingalls homestead. Doesn't that sound fine?
8: I am completely charmed by this pageant. Yes, there are mistakes. Yes, you can hear places on the soundtrack where the tape has been edited. But all I can think as I watch these people on stage, many of them farmers, retired farmers, and the wives and kids of farmers, is how effectively they capture the feeling of the book. They're not selling anything. There's no agenda other than to celebrate Laura and the fact that she cared enough about this town to write these books about it. It's dusk on the prairie. Literally. That doesn't sound like something you'd say in earnest. It sounds like a lyric in some cowboy folk song or a particularly bad line in a romance novel. But it's not. It is simply dusk on the prairie. Little girls in sweaters and pants from the Gap are wearing sunbonnets and standing on the benches to get a better look. Fathers with fussy babies stroll around the field so their wives can watch the pageant undisturbed. An 8-year-old girl in sneakers and jeans runs through the grass, the wind whipping through her hair, her sunbonnet flying out behind her. The pageant is a huge hit. When the show's over, the audience storms the stage to get the autographs of cast members. People are saying it's the best thing they've ever seen, that this trip to DeSmet is the best vacation they've ever had. It's remarkable, really, that in a time when families can take vacations to Disney World or visit Great Adventure or even just stay home and watch TV, people will travel all the way to South Dakota to see a world that's described in a series of books. The Ingalls family managed to make homes for themselves in some of the most unforgiving conditions imaginable, in a cabin in the deep woods, in the banks of a creek, in a shanty surrounded by hundreds of flat, empty acres. But no matter where they lived, Pa played his fiddle, Ma did her sewing, and Laura managed to find delight in the world around her. Maybe that ability to merge the indoors and the outdoors, the familiar and the unfamiliar, is what all these people are responding to. Maybe that's why there's so much romance in the whole notion of a cabin stuck out in the middle of nowhere. People want to find comfort in an inherently uncomfortable place. They want to see if they can make it through the long winter and still see the beauty in the snow.
6: Megan Dow. 2 weeks after we first aired this story, Megan left New York City for Nebraska. She lived there for several years. She's since written a bunch of books, moved back and forth across the country a few more times, just like Laura Ingalls Wilder. You can find Megan's writing and a link to her podcast, her very interesting podcast, at megandaum.com. By the way, these days, the actors in the pageant about Laura's life on the prairie actually speak their own lines themselves. Thanks to the advent of inexpensive wireless microphones, they no longer lip sync to a pre-recorded track.

Broke Program is produced today by Julie Snyder and myself. 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

0: Many people in Iran are back online after a three-month internet blackout. 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
2: Hello and welcome to Newsday on the BBC World Service with Anne Soy in Nairobi and Rob Young in London.
3: In Ukraine, Russia has carried out a major overnight aerial assault across several cities using drones and missiles. We'll go to our correspondent in the capital, Kyiv.
2: There have been reports of clashes in Lebanon and projectiles fired into Israel, despite Donald Trump announcing that Israel and Hezbollah had agreed to stop fighting. We'll speak to a Lebanese minister.
4: They have to give the ceasefire an opportunity. This is what President Trump is asking for as well. This is the U.S. position, and it is fully in support of the Lebanese government position.
3: We'll also get the view of a veteran American diplomat as concerns grow that Donald Trump's truce announcement may not materialize. That and more after the latest world news.
5: BBC News with Roisin Hasty. At least nine people have been killed in Ukraine in large-scale overnight Russian attacks. The head of Kyiv's military administration said four people had been killed there. Local authorities in the eastern city of Dnipro said five people had died in attacks there. Vitaly Shevchenko is in Kyiv.
6: We heard at least 12 loud bangs and then a Russian drone flying overhead, followed by Ukrainian air defences trying to shoot it down. This wide-ranging Russian attack, this is something that Ukrainians had been expecting since Russia threatened to carry out a campaign of devastating strikes against Kyiv. So residents of the Ukrainian capital have been sheltering and using the metro as a shelter for the past two or three nights.
5: Some clashes have continued in southern Lebanon despite Donald Trump's announcement that Israel and Hezbollah have agreed to stop fighting. Both sides are reported to have carried out attacks. President Trump said he'd spoken to both the Israeli Prime Minister Benjamin Netanyahu and representatives of Hezbollah about the US plan after Iran warned that Israeli military action in Lebanon was a threat to the current US-Iran ceasefire. Donald Trump has dropped his plan to create a $1.8 billion scheme to compensate individuals claiming to be targets of political investigation by previous presidential administrations. Yusuf Tahar has the details.
7: In a social media post, the Department of Justice, which only announced the creation of the fund last month,

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3: 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I'm Sandra Harris. The time is coming up to 1 o'clock. In Maine, weather overnight, mainly clear skies, partly cloudy for the north and mountains, lows in the 40s with light winds. At daybreak, becoming partly sunny, high 63 to 74. Tuesday night, mainly clear, lows in the 40s, and for Wednesday, mostly sunny, high 69 to 78. 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
1: Hello, you're with Newsday on the BBC World Service with Anne Soy in Nairobi and Rob Young in London.
2: In Ukraine, Russia has carried out a major overnight aerial assault across several cities using drones and missiles. We go to the Ukrainian capital, Kyiv, and speak to a member of parliament in the president's party.
1: There have been reports of clashes in Lebanon and rockets fired into Israel, despite Donald Trump announcing that Israel and Hezbollah militants had agreed to stop fighting. We'll get the view of a former Israeli member of parliament.
2: And did you know that ships at sea have an expiry date too? We'll find out why hundreds of Shadow Fleet vessels are operating on the high seas beyond their design life. That and more coming up after this latest bulletin of world news.
4: BBC News with Roisin Hasty. At least nine people have been killed overnight in a wave of Russian drone and missile attacks on cities across Ukraine. The mayor of Kyiv said four people had been killed there and more than 50 injured, including several children. From Kyiv, here's Vitaly Shevchenko.
5: Here in Kyiv, we're getting reports of two high-rise apartment buildings hit. It's not clear whether by missiles or drones. The Kyiv mayor, Vitaly Klitschko, is also saying that a hospital was hit and that strike caused two floors to collapse. Two civilian apartment blocks were hit. There are also reports of an industrial facility being targeted in Zaporizhia in southeastern Ukraine.
4: Local authorities in the eastern city of Dnipro say five people died in airstrikes there. Others are reported wounded in attacks in Kharkiv in the northeast. Moscow last week warned it would launch systematic strikes on Ukraine. Some clashes have continued in southern Lebanon despite Donald Trump's announcement that Israel and Hezbollah have agreed to stop fighting. Both sides are reported to have carried out attacks. Lebanon earlier said Hezbollah had accepted a US plan for it to halt attacks on Israel in exchange for Israel calling off planned strikes on southern Beirut. Here's our North America correspondent, Peter Bowes.
6: Donald Trump insisted a few hours ago that the fighting would end, and he expressed hopes that it would be forever, would be for eternity, as he put it. Now, of course, this is a crucial step in the process to eventually end the war in Iran. But before that can happen, there needs to be perhaps an extended ceasefire. And to get that, that's why I think Donald Trump is putting so much effort into resolving the situation, at least for the time being, in Lebanon.
4: Florida has become the first US state to sue OpenAI over the design and safety of the company's artificial intelligence chatbot, ChatGPT. The lawsuit alleges OpenAI and its CEO, Sam Altman, are endangering children, aiding and abetting mass shooters, and coaxing users into suicide as the company pursues profit.

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1: Break, becoming partly sunny, high 63 to 74. Tuesday night, mainly clear, lows in the 40s. And for Wednesday, mostly sunny, high 69 to 78. 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
2: Hello, welcome to Newsday on the BBC World Service with Rob Young in London and Anne Soy in Nairobi.
3: Massive Russian attacks on cities across Ukraine have killed at least 10 people overnight. Air raid warnings were in place across most of the country, and large plumes of smoke could be seen rising from the centre of the capital, Kyiv. We'll go there live.
2: And clashes have continued in southern Lebanon despite Israel and Hezbollah accepting a US plan to implement a partial ceasefire. We get the latest from Beirut.
3: And as Italy faces a severe shortage of workers, the Italian government promises to issue 500,000 temporary work visas to migrants over the next 2 years.
4: It's so difficult in Italy to be regular as migrants. And then the mafia use the law to blackmail of the migrants.
3: Now a bulletin of the latest news.
5: BBC News with Emily Thomas. Russia has carried out a major overnight attack on cities across Ukraine using drones and missiles. At least 10 people have been killed, 4 in the capital, Kyiv. The city's mayor said another 50 were injured, including several children. Vitaly Shevchenko sent this report from Kyiv.
6: The attacks began in the early hours of the morning, with Russia sending a flurry of missiles and drones across Ukraine. In central Kyiv, we felt a building shake as a quick succession of missiles struck a neighbourhood nearby. As the sun rises, the full extent of the damage is being revealed. In the capital, at least 2 residential buildings and a hospital were damaged. Russia had warned last week it would hit targets in Kyiv and urged foreigners to leave the city.
5: Local authorities in the eastern city of Dnipro say 6 people died in airstrikes there. Some clashes have continued in southern Lebanon despite Donald Trump's announcement that Israel and Hezbollah have agreed to stop fighting. Both sides are reported to have carried out attacks. Lebanon earlier said Hezbollah had accepted a US plan for it to halt attacks on Israel in exchange for Israel calling off planned strikes on southern Beirut. President Trump said he'd spoken to both Israel's Prime Minister, Benjamin Netanyahu, and representatives of Hezbollah about the plan. Lina Sinjab is in Beirut.
7: Yesterday was filled with rounds of talks and leaks and a ceasefire, but not a ceasefire, all reaching one point that at least Beirut was not hit yesterday, as everyone was expecting. But what's going to happen next, it's still, you know, waiting to see the outcomes, because so far what we learn about this agreement is Hezbollah will stop attacking northern Israel, will stop attacking Israeli settlements, and Israel will stop attacking Beirut. But the south is still debated.
5: Florida has become the first U.S. state to sue OpenAI over the design and safety of the company's artificial intelligence chatbot, ChatGPT. The lawsuit alleges OpenAI and its CEO, Sam Altman, are endangering children, aiding and abetting mass shooters, and coaxing users into suicide as the company pursues profit. Florida's Attorney General, James Uthmeyer, who brought the case, accused OpenAI of repeatedly ignoring safety warnings.
8: For endangering our kids and deceiving parents into believing that this application is safe for use. It's clearly not. People are getting hurt, parents are getting deceived, and they need to pay for it. So today we're going to send a message to OpenAI. Get ready for a fight, and there's not

Good morning. You're listening to the BBC World Service on Maine Public Radio. I'm Sandra Harris. The time is coming up to 4 o'clock. In Maine, weather overnight, mainly clear skies, partly cloudy for the north and mountains, lows in the 40s with light winds. At daybreak, becoming partly sunny with highs 63 to 74. And for tonight, mainly clear, lows in the 40s. Tomorrow, Wednesday, mostly sunny, highs 69 to 78. 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

eagles have made a profound comeback in the last 50 years on the coast of Maine, mostly due to environmental regulatory action.

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1: On the next Maine Calling, the arrival of Generation Alpha. I'm Jennifer Rooks. Kids and teens 16 and younger have been dubbed Generation Alpha. These young people's early experiences include the pandemic, big changes to media consumption, AI, and a turbulent world. 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
4: That's coming up in our 2 o'clock hour pro today here on Maine Public Radio. Well, good morning. A little bit of fog reported in Augusta, where it's 41 degrees this morning. In Fryeburg, we've got clear skies, but it's down to 39. In Rockland, sunny and 39 degrees. Later today, partly to mostly sunny skies forecast, highs 63 to 74 degrees. Tonight, mostly clear, overnight lows in the 40s. Tomorrow, mostly sunny, warmer, highs from the low 70s to low 80s. And then Thursday, with bright sunshine, highs from the mid-70s to the mid-80s.
5: It's Morning Edition from NPR News. I'm A. Martinez.
6: And I'm Leila Fadel. Good morning. A farmer, a fishmonger, a cook who makes school lunches. These are Sri Lankans who say the war with Iran hurts them thousands of miles away. NPR's Dia Hadid reports.
7: Chuti the parrot demands rice from her perch on a balcony in Dambagula village. Her owner, Nita Kumari, sympathizes. Life's long been tough for the 44-year-old single mom. But now, she says, I'm under pressure. Kumari's a farmer, and she says she's only planted a quarter of her land because she couldn't afford to hire help. That's because of the Mideast war. Both Iran and the US are blocking the Strait of Hormuz. It's a key global route for energy and fertilizer. That blockade has pushed up the price of fuel in Sri Lanka, and that's pushed up the price of food and transport. So Kumari says farmhands are charging more so they can keep up with rising prices. Now it's $10 a day for a man, half that for a woman. For millions like Kumari, the Mideast war is just the latest punch. Sri Lankans have been reeling from crisis to crisis since 2019. This is NPR reporting on the events of Easter Sunday that year.
8: Coordinated bombings killed more than 200 people in churches and in hotels popular with tourists.
7: Tourism is one of the main ways Sri Lanka earns foreign currency. But after the bombings, foreigners emptied out, and they stayed away as the pandemic paralyzed international travel. Then another shock jolted the country. This is Ahilan Kadirgamar. He is a political economist at the University of Jaffna.
9: What really pushed us over the cliff was in 2022 when the Ukraine war started.
7: It pushed up the price of gas and key items like wheat and vegetable oil. And that partly caused Sri Lanka to default on its debts, triggering a serious economic crisis. Then, in November last year, a cyclone washed away homes, farms, and killed more than 600 people.
9: Now, the war in Iran.
7: In the town of Sigria, a caterer prepares free lunches for school children. This is part of a government program for about 1.5 million kids. It began 2 years ago to help curb child malnutrition. Nilanthi Kumari has been up since 3 a.m. preparing rice, dal and an okra curry. By dawn, she's shelling 57 boiled eggs, one for each child. At the school, kids have left their open lunch boxes out, and Kumari brusquely ladles in the food as they play outside. She says, feeding children is a good deed. But she's not a charity. The war's pushed up food prices. She's barely breaking even. But she knows, if she walks away, these boys and girls will go hungry. In the capital, Colombo, the deputy finance minister says some children are attending school just to eat.
10: That is the reality. They are starving.
7: Anil Chiantha Fernando says the government wants to spend money to help people get by, but it also needs to spend its limited money to buy oil, which is now much more expensive, to keep industries afloat so the economy doesn't tank through this latest crisis. Fernando cautions patience.
10: It takes time.
7: Sri Lankans are trying to muddle through. In a fishing harbour in the southern town of Gaul, Tanushka chops up fish for tips. Tanushka, who only goes by one name, sharpens his machete, then gets to work on a tuna. Tanushka says there's not much work, and even the tips are stingier. Instead of $3, folks are more likely to hand over 30 cents. He says, how can people buy fish without money? He gestures to his other machete. The handle's fallen off. The last time he bought one, it cost $4.50. Now it's $18. He says, I can't afford that. I'll just have to wait till things get better. Dear Hadid, NPR News, reporting from across Sri Lanka.
5: Pollinators from birds to butterflies are in decline because of habitat loss, pesticides, and climate change. Chloe Bennett-Steele with State Impact Oklahoma reports on a new effort to expand their habitats.
11: Thank you.
12: It's a sunny day in northern Oklahoma, and Walt Scott is planting a garden.
11: I made that flower bed along the edge there all across the front. We grow a few peppers and some garlic in there with it, but mostly flowers.
12: Scott is known as the head gardener at Dick Connor Correctional Center, a medium security men's prison in Hominy. He's serving a life sentence and really loves gardening. He spends a lot of time with flowers that line the facility's sidewalks.
11: I just like them. We like to watch the hummingbirds and the butterflies come in, you know.
12: Today, Scott has some extra help. Members of the Oklahoma Monarch Society cart in bags of fresh dirt and native seedlings to start up a new garden. It's part of a partnership between the nonprofit and the state's Department of Corrections. Unused land at four prisons is transformed into native pollinator habitats. Amanda Fitzgerald with the Monarch Society says the gardens are critical for the migrating insects.
13: When monarchs come through Oklahoma twice a year, they are looking for that habitat for them to be able to complete that journey.
12: Helping plant the habitat is Joshua Kodina, who normally works with metals at a prison factory.
14: We deal with a lot of hard stuff all day, as far as, you know, working and people, you know, and then to come out here to make something soft, it's just a different experience and it gives you peace of mind almost, I guess you would say.
12: Kodina is a citizen of the Kiowa tribe of Oklahoma. He's also serving a life sentence and says he misses being outdoors and watching insects interact with plants.
14: When you're locked up in a cell most of the time of the day, getting to touch a piece of dirt is a piece of freedom.
12: Kodina and other gardeners are installing species of milkweed, asters, black-eyed Susans, and blue mist flowers. As the plants take root and grow, migrating birds and butterflies should have a few more places to land in Oklahoma. For NPR News, I'm Chloe Bennett-Steele in Oklahoma.
5: That story was produced by KOSU's Sierra Pfeiffer. This is Morning Edition from NPR News. I'm Amy Martinez.
6: And I'm Leila Fadel.
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4: 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Good morning. President Trump says peace talks with Iran are proceeding at a rapid pace. Iran says the talks have been halted. 6 o'clock. I'm Erwin Gratz. And from Maine Public Radio, this is Morning Edition. The latest Russian aerial assault on Ukraine has killed at least 16 civilians and wounded over 100. Maine state workers say someone sent them an anti-union email. Coming up in our next half hour, California Democrats prepare to try and take advantage of their congressional redistricting.
15: So flipping 3 of the 5 seats now held by Republicans will be fairly easy.
4: Today is Tuesday, June 2nd, 2026. On this date in 1924, Congress passed and President Calvin Coolidge signed a measure guaranteeing full American citizenship for Native Americans born within U.S. territorial limits. World and National News is next.
6: Live from NPR News in Washington, I'm Janine Hurst. Iran is suspending talks with the U.S. over the U.S.-Israeli war if Israel doesn't stop its expanding invasion of Lebanon. This came shortly after Israel warned residents

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2: The number of children in the U.S. without health insurance is growing fast, according to a new report. NPR's Selena Simmons-Duffin says the report found Texas, Florida, and Georgia accounted for more than half of the increase.
3: Parents know that young children have a lot of doctor's appointments in their first 3 years. That's part of the reason why health insurance is so important during that time, says Elizabeth Burak, senior research fellow at the Georgetown Center for Children and Families.
4: When they don't have access to the care that they need in those early years, they're at higher risk of falling behind developmentally.
3: She co-authored the recent report, which looked at data through 2024.
4: What we found is we are now at the highest level of uninsurance for children under the age of six in nearly a decade.
3: There are signs that this trend is only going to get worse. An analysis by Burak's colleagues found 2 million fewer children covered by Medicaid now than there were when President Trump took office. Selena Simmons-Duffin, NPR News, Washington.
2: You're listening to NPR News. Secretary of State Marco Rubio is set to testify before Congress this morning to present his department's annual budget request. But lawmakers are also likely to focus on the Trump administration's diplomatic efforts around the world. Rubio today will sit before a House and a Senate committee, and it's the first time he's going before Congress since the U.S. war in Iran started. Rubio has defended President Trump's decision to start that war, despite promising in the past not to engage in, quote, forever wars. Researchers are starting to understand how the brain identifies individual words that are spoken in sentences. NPR's John Hamilton has more.
5: When we listen to a familiar language, we hear words. But Dr. Eddie Chang of the University of California, San Francisco, says it's different when the language is unfamiliar.
6: One of the reasons why a foreign language sounds so fast is that you can't hear the pauses between words.
5: Because there aren't many. When we speak, one word just bumps into the next. So Chang's team studied brain activity as people listened to different languages. When it was the person's mother tongue, the brain produced a special signal between each word. But in an unfamiliar language, that signal disappeared. The findings suggest that the brain creates its own punctuation to help extract words from speech. John Hamilton, NPR News.
2: U.S. futures contracts are trading lower this morning. Dow futures are down nearly 0.5%. I'm Janine Herbst, and you're listening to NPR News from Washington.
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8: Good morning from Maine Public Radio at 8:06 on this Tuesday morning. Democratic leaders in Maine were largely quiet yesterday about Senate hopeful Graham Plattner's latest controversy. But as Kevin Miller reports, Governor Janet Mills pointed out she can still get votes in the upcoming primary.
9: Plattner's campaign returned to attacking Republican Senator Susan Collins in apparent hopes of once again riding out the media storm about sexually explicit text messages he reportedly sent to several women early into his marriage. And so far, other Democrats on the June ballot seem to be sticking with Plattner. Gubernatorial candidate Troy Jackson and 2nd Congressional District contender Matt Dunlap still plan to hold an event later this week with Plattner and a prominent member of Congress, Ro Khanna of California. But Mills created a political buzz when she told a columnist with the Lewiston Sun Journal on Sunday that, quote, "I simply suspended active campaigning. I am still on the ballot." Mills suspended her Senate campaign in late April after struggling to compete with Plattner for money and in the polls. For Maine Public Radio News, I'm Kevin Miller.
8: Robbins Lumber resumed full operations in Searsmont this week after a massive fire and explosion at the mill killed a firefighter and injured a dozen other people last month. In a post to the company's website, co-owner Catherine Robbins Halstead said the mill began processing owners again on May 26th. Three members of the family who were injured in the fire continued to receive treatment at a Boston hospital. I'm Erwin Gratz, Maine Public Radio News.
10: 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I'm Leila Faudel in Washington, D.C.
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0: It's Morning Edition on Maine Public Radio. 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
2: Good morning, I'm Laura Kane at the BBC. The number of Ukrainians killed in a Russian drone and missile attack is rising, with at least 18 known to have died. This woman runs a health clinic that was damaged in Kyiv.
3: I think Russia does not want to end the war. It continues to terrorize Ukraine, kill our people, and destroy our buildings and civilian infrastructure.
2: The Secretary General of the United Nations, Antonio Guterres, says the world must treat the new phase of the weather pattern El Niño as an urgent climate warning. He said it would pour fuel on the fire of a warming globe. Here's the BBC's Ambarasan Ethirajan.
4: The weather pattern caused by a periodic warming of sea surface temperatures in the Pacific Ocean has often contributed to extreme weather around the world. In some regions, surging heat is the danger. In others, varying quantities of rain. Its effect on the South Asian monsoon is likely to be among the most consequential. Indian forecasters have warned of the lowest rainfall in 11 years because of El Niño.
2: And the European Parliament's International Trade Committee has approved a deal to remove tariffs on hundreds of US goods. The vote's a significant step towards implementing an agreement drawn up with the US to ease transatlantic trade tensions. The deal still needs to be approved by the full EU Assembly at a meeting later this month. I'm Laura Kane at the BBC in London.
0: And I'm Erwin Gratz, Maine Public Radio News. Good morning. A legislative committee tasked with filling gaps in mental health resources for farmers, fishermen, and loggers is reviewing models used in other regions, including Canada. A survey last year from the University of Maine Extension found more than 370 workers in those industries died by suicide or unintentional overdoses between 2015 and 2024. Emily Horton of the Department of Agriculture, Conservation, and Forestry serves as co-chair of the working group.
5: It's awful, and that's why we're all coming together, is trying to figure out, like, this is something's not working. There's too many people who are just suffering from, you know, the suicide data or just the overall stress in their industries.
0: Horton says the group will meet with industry stakeholders through the summer and make a list of policy recommendations for the next legislative session. It's Morning Edition on Maine Public Radio. Good morning. We'll check out the forecast in 4 minutes. 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
6: It's Morning Edition from NPR News. I'm Leila Fadel.
7: And Amy Martinez. Serena Williams, the winner of 23 Grand Slam singles tennis titles, is returning to the court. The 44-year-old accepted an invitation to play doubles with Canadian Vicky Emboko at next week's HSBC Championship in London. It'll be her first match since the U.S. Open in 2022. Ben Rothenberg, host of the No Challenges Remaining podcast, is here. Ben, I have seen her post videos of her crashing random tennis games in parks, in public parks, freaking everyone out. Any indications that this was about to happen?
8: Yeah, the indication we had came last year when Serena quietly re-entered the anti-doping testing pool, which she had removed herself from, I think, only one day after playing her final match of that 2022 U.S. Open. Players regularly do that. It's a hassle and a pain to have to give your whereabouts every day so a tester can knock on your door at any hour and demand a sample. That's part of, you know, keeping the sport clean, and something that Serena would have gone through for many years. And then she re-entered this program, reapplied, and got herself reinstated after completing 6 months in this program, starting last August and finishing her 6 months in February. There's no reason to do that without designs on coming back to professional competitive tennis. So that was the clearest sign, even if she had not given any real clear confirmations or explanations about what she was doing back in that testing program.
7: So no hint at all at her motivations for returning now? I mean, nothing at all?
8: We really don't know. No, she hasn't done that many interviews. She did a Today Show interview with Savannah Guthrie to promote her weight loss drug ad during the Super Bowl. And Guthrie asked her about it, and she was evasive and sort of laughing and saying, just being noncommittal, but clearly something was up. And, you know, Serena, I think, enjoys having a bit of mystery about herself, enjoys the intrigue, enjoys the whispers. And so we'll finally get to see. She'll finally be facing interviews and press when she plays next week in London, if not before then. And we'll finally get some answers. So we don't really know what her expectations are, how she's going to define success for this latest chapter of her career, how hungry she is for an elusive, you know, 24th Grand Slam singles title, or if she just wants to go out there and have some fun and play, you know, in front of her two daughters or something.
9: Well, yeah, that's what I was about to ask, Ben, because, yeah, I mean, why not, if you're going to play for titles, right? I mean, could a return to Wimbledon be coming up at the end of the month?
8: Absolutely. Now, this decision to play her first tournament back on a grass court in London definitely seems like a precursor to Wimbledon. It'd be pretty shocking if Wimbledon wasn't in her plans. And I also know from my own reporting that she's also been in conversations already with the U.S. Tennis Association, which runs the U.S. Open. So I would expect that she has a relatively full summer dance card of tennis lined up across the English grass and then the American hard courts as well.
9: Thing is, Ben, you cover sports and athletes. I used to do that too. Age is undefeated. She's going to be 44, or she is 44. What do we expect to see when she actually gets on the court?
8: Yeah, it's really tough to know. There's really no track record of success at this sort of level of singles play, certainly, for a tennis player in her mid-40s. You know, her sister came back last year, it was 1 year older, 45, Venus, and she came back and won her first match in Washington, which is a big deal. And then I think she lost her next 9 or 10 matches in a row. This is, you know, it's very hard to do this. And it just seems like it's something that, you know, again, this will be about setting expectations for Serena. Does she want to just go out there and have fun, or is she really having her eyes on the prize? Knowing Serena Williams and her competitiveness, I'm sure she has some designs or dreams or delusions, some might say, that she can still be the best in the world. But also that kind of confidence is what made her great for so long, for better and for worse.
9: And I guess even just having her for one tournament, even if it's just one, is worth it, right? I mean, it's her. It's the GOAT.
8: It'll be fun. Yeah. It should be a fun time.
9: Ben Rothenberg, host of No Challenges Remaining podcast. Ben, thanks a lot.
8: Thank you.
9: It's Morning Edition from NPR News. I'm Amy Martinez.
6: And I'm Leila Fadel.
0: 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Good morning. On this Tuesday, second day of June, I'm Erwin Gratz as we approach 10 minutes before 9 o'clock. Partly to mostly sunny skies out there today, high 63 to 74 degrees with the northwest breezes at 7 to 15 miles an hour. Mainly clear tonight, low temperatures in the 40s. Then for tomorrow, mostly sunny skies, highs from 71 to 81 degrees. It'll be even warmer on Thursday.
10: I'm Regina Vidyanathan, host of BBC NewsHour. On today's programme, President Trump says Israel and Lebanon have agreed to a ceasefire. It's mostly holding. We'll have the latest. And we'll speak to the World Health Organization in Africa for the latest on the Ebola outbreak.
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11: I'm Scott Tong. Congress is back in Washington this week. They left town last month without facing close votes on the Iran war and whether to limit President Trump's authority. Democrats hope to force votes on Iran and Trump's anti-weaponization fund that could reward his political friends. Next time, here and now.
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0: Markets on Wall Street are looking potentially lower as we go into the day today. Futures for the Dow Industrials are off 0.4%. The S&P 500 futures off 0.2%. And the NASDAQ futures are 0.1% lower ahead of the opening bell today.
9: People in Iran are back online after a three-month internet blackout. Iran's government cut off internet access soon after the U.S. and Israel launched their war. NPR's Arzu Rezvani spoke with Iranians who have emerged from digital darkness. They all requested anonymity for fear of government retaliation.
15: Many Iranians can finally share what the worst days of the war were like for them. For one 23-year-old graduate student in Tehran, the U.S.-Israeli strikes were terrifying, but the government's internet blackout made it even worse.
16: We had no sense of where they were going to hit. We weren't getting any alerts the U.S. or Israel were posting online. And when we turned on the TV, state channels were all raw, focused on targets hit in Israel or the Emirates. There was little acknowledgement of what was getting hit inside Iran.
15: All these months later, getting back online hasn't brought the relief she was expecting.
16: We're just now starting to realize how many people have been detained and executed.
15: Soon after Iran hit the internet's kill switch, security forces unleashed a sweeping internal crackdown. More than 6,000 people have been arrested on vague treason and espionage charges. Several dozen have been executed. These tallies from human rights organizations are only now circulating inside Iran. It's why many say reconnecting to the internet, which is still censored and unstable, has been bittersweet.
16: When we needed it, it wasn't there. And now that we have it, it feels like we're 1,000 years behind.
15: Life without the internet was especially rough for one 29-year-old content creator in Tehran. Her social media gigs dried up. She started running out of money. To get by, she says she sold off her home appliances, gold jewelry, signed copies of her favorite books. She's relieved to be working again now that the internet is back, but crushed to learn about what is and isn't included in the negotiations between the U.S. and Iran.
17: There's been no mention of how the regime is killing us right now as we speak. In prison executions or through mass unemployment from the long internet blackout, no one is talking about us.
15: Iran was losing some $30 million a day from the digital blackout, according to Iran's Chamber of Commerce. Digital experts believe that's ultimately why the government restored the internet. Not so much to save people, but to save itself. Arzu Rezvani, NPR News.
18: Could AI futures be the next big commodity? From American Public Media, this is Marketplace Tech. I'm Stephanie Hughes.
12: Marketplace Tech is supported by GEP, helping companies navigate global supply chain challenges through procurement and supply chain strategy services and its AI-native platform, GEP Quantum Intelligence.
18: There is growing demand for time with GPUs, the chips that power artificial intelligence. AI companies need those chips in order to keep their models up and running. And to do that, they can reserve time with a GPU. Now there's interest from Wall Street in creating a futures market for this AI compute time, essentially treating it like a commodity. Liz Hoffman of Semaphore recently wrote about this in a piece called "The Future of AI is an AI Futures Market." I talked about it with her, starting with a primer on how futures markets work.
19: They are a way to bet on what something will cost in the future. The biggest one that you might be familiar with is the oil market. You can bet on what a barrel of oil will cost in 1 month, 3 months, 6 months, whatever. There's sort of two uses. One is pure speculation. And the other is that there's a lot of big companies in the world that are really exposed to oil prices going up and down, as we've seen over the last, 8 weeks. And so they are a way to hedge those risks. So if you are an oil producer, you are exposed to the risk that oil prices will drop. If you are an oil consumer, your risk is that it will get more expensive. And that is a two-sided market that the futures contracts market tried to connect.
18: Right. It helps lock in the price for both sides. I know a couple of financial exchanges recently announced their intention to launch what they're calling compute futures. Tell me what those are.
19: This is what it costs to rent a GPU for an hour if you are OpenAI or Gemini or an AI startup. And the price of these have been all over the place. Generally speaking, they have gotten more expensive because demand is flying off the charts. But also there are these new generations of chips coming out all the time that are more powerful. And just like a new car model coming out makes the old one less valuable, the same thing can happen here. And so the prices have been really volatile. And that's like a real problem that Wall Street is now setting out to solve. These two big exchanges, the company that owns the New York Stock Exchange, signed a deal with a startup that has some pricing data, some real time, what does this hour actually cost? And then another big exchange group, CME, signed up another one. So this has gone from sort of right on the frontier edges of what finance nerds talk about to a very real financial product coming to theaters near you very soon.
20: What challenges exist in getting this financial product off the ground?
19: It's really going to require the big AI and big tech companies to use it. Otherwise, it's just going to be a place to speculate. So what this is going to require is Google and Facebook and Microsoft and the big data center operators and GPU owners, the people who own these chips and rent them out in these data centers, to participate in the same way that the oil market kind of only functions if Exxon and Chevron are participating in it too. People who have a real skin in the game. Otherwise, it's just going to be a bunch of YOLO retail traders going on benders. And it's not going to be a particularly useful economic product.
20: That's Semaphore business and finance editor Liz Hoffman. Daniel Shin produced this episode. I'm Stephanie Hughes, and that's Marketplace Tech.

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1: And this is listener-supported Maine Public Radio. Good morning to you on this Tuesday morning. 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I'm Erwin Gratz. Have a nice Tuesday. Stay tuned for BBC News. Coming up next, it's 9 o'clock.
2: Welcome to NewsHour from the BBC World Service. I'm Regini Vaidyanathan. Clashes continue in southern Lebanon hours after Israel and Hezbollah accept a US plan for a partial ceasefire. We hear from Lebanon's Deputy Prime Minister.
3: What we see is a systematic destruction of a number of villages. And Israel is compared many times what it's doing in the south with what is done in Gaza.
2: We've also got an interview with the head of the World Health Organization in Africa on its efforts on the ground to curb Ebola.
4: No one is safe until all of us are safe. You just need one case to spread to the world. Why don't we all collectively help these countries?
2: And he's already won a Paralympic bronze medal, and he's a qualified surgeon. Now John McFall is hoping to go to space. We'll bring you an interview with him as well. All of that coming up after the BBC News.
5: BBC News with Emily Thomas. The Secretary-General of the United Nations, Antonio Guterres, says the world must treat the new phase of the weather pattern, El Niño, as an urgent climate warning. He said it would pour fuel on the fire of a warming globe. The World Meteorological Organization says preparations are needed for a potentially strong El Niño event with an 80% chance of conditions developing in the next few months. Celeste Saulo is the head of the WMO.
6: When you expect, for example, droughts, you make choices in terms of your crops, crops that could be more adaptive to warming weather. So it's about managing the knowledge we have to translate it into the decision making of a globalized economy that depends mutually on many, many elements throughout the world.
5: The number of Ukrainians killed in a massive drone and missile attack by Russia has risen to at least 18, including two children. Dozens were injured across Ukraine as the overnight strikes hit apartment blocks in Dnipro and Kyiv, from where Vitaly Shevchenko reports.
7: People in Ukraine have been waiting for a heavy night of strikes like this to happen. Indeed, Russia warned them a week ago. As the sirens blasted in the early hours, many headed to the shelters. We were two floors underground and still felt the impact of the missiles hitting nearby. And when people emerged, some found their neighborhoods destroyed, windows smashed, cars burnt out, and the smell of smoke in the air. Russia says this isn't the end. Moscow has promised to ramp up their attacks on cities across Ukraine.
5: The Israeli military has told people who live in the southern Lebanese city of Nabatea to leave ahead of planned strikes. A spokesman accused Hezbollah of violating a ceasefire. On Monday, President Trump announced a new partial truce between Israel and Hezbollah, saying Israel would now not proceed with the planned attack on Beirut.

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1: Kevin Miller has the latest.
2: Plattner's campaign returned to attacking Republican Senator Susan Collins in apparent hopes of once again riding out the media storm about sexually explicit text messages he reportedly sent to several women early into his marriage. And so far, other Democrats on the June ballot seem to be sticking with Plattner. Gubernatorial candidate Troy Jackson and 2nd Congressional District contender Matt Dunlap still plan to hold an event later this week with Plattner and a prominent member of Congress, Ro Khanna of California. But Mills created a political buzz when she told a columnist with the Lewiston Sun Journal on Sunday that, quote, "I simply suspended active campaigning. I am still on the ballot." For Maine Public Radio News, I'm Kevin Miller.
1: A legislative working group formed to address mental health challenges in Maine's fishing, forestry, and agriculture industries is reviewing successful models from other regions. Emily Horton of the Department of Agriculture, Conservation, and Forestry, who serves as co-chair, says the group has looked at a Canadian resource called FarmersTalk.org, which connects users to rural clinics and a free mental health hotline.
3: We don't need to duplicate the wheel here. I mean, we're really looking to just inform our agencies and also inform the legislature.
1: According to a University of Maine extension from last year, around half of farmers and fishermen in Maine say they struggle to access mental health care due to costs and availability in rural areas. I'm Erwin Gratz.
4: 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Other contributors include the estate of Joan B. Kroc, whose bequest serves as an enduring investment in the future of public radio and seeks to help NPR be the model for high-quality journalism in the 21st century. 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
1: Partly to mostly sunny skies today, with high temperatures ranging from the low 60s to the middle 70s and a light wind out of the northwest, 7 to 15 miles an hour. Tonight will be mainly clear, lows back down into the 40s with light winds. Tomorrow, mostly sunny and warmer, highs running from 71 to 81 degrees. Warmer still on Thursday with highs mid-70s to mid-80s.
5: This is On Point. I'm Meghna Chakrabarty. Pope Leo XIV has published his first major theological document. It's an encyclical called Magnifica Humanitas, Latin for Magnificent Humanity. Its subtitle is On Safeguarding the Human Person in the Time of Artificial Intelligence.
6: 135 years ago, my venerable predecessor, Leo XIII, observed the situation of factory workers, their families uprooted, and new forms of poverty generated by rapid industrial transformation. He understood that the church could not remain distant. Today, we find ourselves facing a transformation of similar magnitude, with perhaps even greater consequences.
5: Pope Leo presented the encyclical at the Vatican last week, and he laid out some of the key arguments in his encyclical about the promises and dangers of AI.
6: Artificial intelligence needs to be disarmed. The word is strong, I know, but deliberately chosen because this moment needs words capable of attracting attention, awakening consciences, and indicating paths forward for humanity. The church has long been working for nuclear disarmament. In a similar sense, artificial intelligence now demands to be disarmed, freed from logics that turn it into an instrument of domination, exclusion, and death. Like nuclear energy, it must be at the service of all and of the common good.
5: Well, today we're going to dig into the Pope's new encyclical. And in fact, it is not an anti-tech screed. It is, as its subtitle says, a call to all Catholics and therefore perhaps the rest of the world to keep humanity at the center of this technological revolution. So what does that mean for all of us living in the AI age? Well, joining us now is Father Michael Baggett. He's Associate Professor of Bioethics at the Pontifical Athenaeum Regina Apostolorum and Adjunct Professor of Theology at the

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3: 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That's right, we're talking about anyone 16 or under. Pretty soon, this will be the largest generation in human history. How do they think? What do they care about? What makes them different from previous generations? I'm Jennifer Rooks. Today on Maine Calling, we'll find out. These young people have grown up with technology and smartphones since they were babies, not to mention political divisiveness. They've endured a pandemic and are worried about the planet. What else matters to them, and how might it shape the future? This show is part of our series, Life Passages. Maine Calling is just ahead.
4: Live from NPR News in Washington, I'm Janine Herbst. Secretary of State Marco Rubio is testifying before both chambers of Congress today, presenting his annual budget request for the State Department and defending the Trump administration's diplomatic efforts starting in the Senate this morning. It's his first public testimony since President Trump's war in Iran began. And from the start, he was grilled on the war and the global foreign aid cuts in the face of a global health crisis, oil, and AI. In opening remarks, Rubio said American interests are paramount.
5: The United States government is not a charity. We are not here to play social worker. We are here to win. We are here to win on behalf of the American people and on behalf of the national interest, to win for our country, to win for the people of America, to win for the things that are important for our future. And that's what we exist to do.
4: Later, he will testify before a House committee. Primaries are being held in six states today, including California. In Los Angeles, voters go to the polls to choose a mayor. The incumbent mayor, Karen Bass, is facing 13 other candidates, including former reality TV star Spencer Pratt. Steve Futterman has more.
6: Spencer Pratt's campaign has focused on last year's deadly Palisades fire, a fire that destroyed his home. He's accused Bass of mishandling the crisis.
7: While our lives were literally burning to the ground, Mayor Karen Bass was in Ghana,
6: Bass was in Ghana as part of the U.S. delegation attending the inauguration for that country's new president. However, the optics have hampered her campaign.
8: It was one of the worst moments of my life to not be here when my city needed me.
6: Bass has questioned Pratt's qualifications.
8: I'm not sure he's ever had a job other than reality TV.
6: Bass, Pratt, and City Councilwoman Nithya Raman are in a tight three-way race. The top two advance to November's general election. For NPR News, I'm Steve Futterman in Los Angeles.
4: States have only a few months before the Trump administration's new federal work requirements for people on Medicaid are set to take effect. NPR's Selena Simmons-Duffin has more.
9: The Republicans' Big Beautiful Bill Act, passed last year, used major cuts to Medicaid to fund President Trump's policy priorities. A key way to get the cost of Medicaid down is to limit who can be on the public health plan. Right now, all but a few states allow any low-income adult to enroll. As of January, all of those adults from age 19 to 64 will have to prove that they are working or are exempt from the requirement. The Department of Health and Human Services has now published the details states need to set up the new system in a document that's nearly 400 pages long. Critics of the new rule say it takes a narrow view of medical exemptions, which could lead to many people with complicated health needs becoming uninsured. Selena Simmons-Duffin, NPR News, Washington.
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10: This is Maine Public Radio News. Good morning. I'm Erwin Gratz. It's now 4 minutes after 11. Five juveniles have been charged with criminal conspiracy to commit murder after a shooting on Pierce Street in Lewiston on Saturday night. Lewiston police say around 11 p.m. they responded to reports of numerous gunshots in the neighborhood. During

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1: The hospital is considering ending the service. Officials say Lincoln has been unable to recruit an OBGYN since 2020 and has been forced to divert childbirths to other hospitals over the past year. But Margaret Reynolds, who had a child at the hospital, says being able to deliver close to home is critical for patient and baby safety.
2: There are real reasons you're considering this closure, as you said, and there are real solutions to let us help you. Give us the reasons so we can solve them. Don't just throw the literal baby out with the bathwater.
1: A second forum will be held in Damariscotta tonight. Lincoln Hospital officials say they'll complete an assessment by the end of June, and the Maine Health Board will make a decision in August. Partly sunny today with highs mostly in the 60s, mostly clear tonight, and sunny tomorrow with highs mostly in the 70s.
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4: I'm Jennifer Rooks, and this is Maine Calling. Generation Alpha, those born between 2010 and 2024, are the first generation to be born entirely in the 21st century. They've never known a world without smartphones, and AI is just a part of life. Today, we'll learn more about this youngest generation and how they reflect or shape our rapidly changing world. This show is part of our series, Life Passages, about aging and life stages. Joining me for the hour, Elizabeth, or Lizzie Walker, who is 12 years old and a seventh grader at Ashland District School near Presque Isle. Dylan Burmeister is 19 years old, a rising sophomore at Wellesley College, and is Maine Public's Dow intern this summer. And Dr. Theo Green is Associate Professor of Sociology and chair of the sociology department at Bowdoin College. We invite you to join the conversation. Are you a Gen Alpha kid or teen? Are you the parent or grandparent of one? What do you think are the defining characteristics of this generation? You can send a brief email to talk@mainpublic.org, post a comment on Facebook or Instagram, or give us a call at 1-800-399-3566, 1-800-399-3566. Thank you all for joining us. And Lizzie, I'm going to start with you because you are the member of the panel who is actually in this generation alpha. And I'm wondering if this is something that you had heard of before. Is this something you all refer to yourself as, is generation alpha?
5: I've heard of it before. We don't usually refer ourselves to it, but we definitely use the term and it gets thrown around a lot.
4: Do you feel like you're different than, young people who are just a little bit older than you are?
5: I think a lot of us are different in our own ways, but because of like the stereotypical Gen Alpha, they're all from the same generation. We're all seen as the same people.
4: So I was reading some statistics, Lizzie, and they said that something like 40% of your generation has held a smart, some sort of tablet before age two. Many kids in your generation have had a phone by the age of eight. What is your experience with technology? Did your parents allow you to have technology early?
5: Early on when I was toddler stages, I definitely watched TV, but I did not grow up with a tablet. But I do fit right in with the age eight having a phone. I was seven when I got my first.
4: And what did you use it for? Or what have you been using it for 5 years?
5: When I originally got it, I had earned it because my parents realized that they wanted to have a way to for me to contact them if I was ever in an emergency. But after that, I used it for watching videos.

0: videos, playing games, talking to my friends, and so on.
1: And I bet you can't imagine life without it, can you?
0: Probably not.
1: Probably not. Okay, before I move on to our other guests, I want to ask you, what do you think other people get wrong about your generation?
0: I think a lot of people just assume that all of us only see ourselves being like on a phone, watching TV, playing games on a tablet, but we do a lot more than that.
1: Like what else? What do you like to do?
0: Well, me myself, I'm in a dance class here in Presque Isle, Maine, but many kids in our school play many different sports.
1: Yeah. Okay. Well, thank you, Lizzie. I'm going to turn to you, Dylan. You're not Generation Alpha. You're just, you're an old lady at 19 now. But I understand that you and your friends already started noticing a little bit of a difference, in your Gen Z, generation and Gen Alpha. What did you notice in high school and moving into college?
2: Well, yeah, first of all, thanks for having me. This is a super interesting topic, in my opinion, so I'm glad to add my feedback. I do want to point out that I think the like generation terms are in some ways fluid, and I think as you get close to like the dividing end of a generation, like there's a lot of fluidity, and it's not like, oh, you were born 1 year later, so you are all of these things that Gen Z or that the millennials are and none of the one before, because it's like it's just not exactly that black and white. But I do think in the t like when I was in high school, and when I was in other community spaces where lots of younger people were, I think you can sometimes see that parts like that younger people are on their phones or iPads a lot more than, you know, some people my age, and especially when they were with other people their own age. And so, for example, like my friends and I, if we were having lunch somewhere, we would usually be talking to each other, or maybe we would be on our phones, but we would be showing each other something, which I'm not saying that's like technology free at all. But then I would look around sometimes and see groups of much younger people, and they would all just be playing a game on their phone, and not really interacting with each other at all. And I do think that's one of the big stereotypes about Gen Alpha is that they're always on their devices all the time. And like Lizzie was saying, I don't think that's always true for everyone, but I do think that this generation is much more exposed to technology at a much younger age than any generation before it.
1: I'm going to turn to you, Theo, and ask you about this whole concept of labeling generations, you know, the baby boomers, Gen X, millennials, Gen Z, and now Generation Alpha. Why do generations get defined and why is it useful?
3: Yes. One of the reasons I think generations become defined is that usually there is some kind of catalyst or some kind of major event that would often distinguish certain that distinguishes how certain generations might react to certain things and those consequences. So you think about how the baby boomers, for example, that resulted as a post-war sort of phenomenon, right? Where we saw this baby boom, right? In terms of increased fertility rates, people were very concerned about what the consequences of these young people would grow up being a significant part of the population. Millennials are kind of are similarly the same thing that were impacted by, again, this sort of rapid technology and rapid changes. In terms of Generation Alpha, for example, you're talking about young people that have grown up during a time of the global pandemic. And so people are very interested in understanding what will be the consequences of this sort of generation. But I think there's something that Dylan says is also very important to remember too, that there is so much fluidity that now scholars have begun to think about micro generations, generations that kind of are on the cusp between what we may define as one generation and another, where you see people having characteristics that people would ascribe to both of those generations. So, for example, Xennials, which is the first micro generation identified, usually identify people that might have characteristics that are aligned with Generation X and those that are aligned with the millennials. And I think you're going to definitely see as we continue to see the generation, I mean, we're still in the middle of Generation Alpha, how as we get moved to beta, which has started last year, apparently, we're going to see again these kinds of sort of overlaps that we'll I think will become more nuanced as we begin to sort of crystallize, Generation Alpha from the other generations.
1: Yeah, we can't invite somebody from Generation Beta yet. Most of them haven't learned to talk. But anyway, I want to turn back to you, Lizzie, and ask you about the pandemic. I was doing some quick math in my head. You were 6 years old when the pandemic hit, and I'm guessing maybe you didn't do first grade in the classroom, maybe remotely. Tell me what your experience for first, second, third grade was like.
0: For first and second grade, I was doing at-home work, at-home lunches, which in my head made it more difficult because I didn't have the actual experience of being taught one-on-one with an actual teacher in person. But instead, it was all on a computer, which was very new to me at the time because we had never used them before.
1: Ah, and when you did go back to class in third grade, what was that like?
0: It was very odd. You could tell that it was harder for kids to get used to being taught in person again because they were so used to, for the past 2 years, being on their computers and just doing their work and then being done with it.
1: Did you find it hard to make friends and find people when you hadn't been in school with people for 2 years?
0: It was hard to reconnect with my previous friends, but I wouldn't say it was hard to make new friends because I still saw many of my friends over that amount of time. After I was done my work at home, I would go hang out with some of my friends.
1: Okay, great. And Dylan, doing math in my head, you were probably in middle school, late middle school, yep, when the pandemic hit. So a little bit different for you as a late Gen Z. You had had the experience of having school and having friends. On the other hand, being 13 is just hard anyway. And yeah, to have the pandemic hit when you're hard, how do you think that affected you and your generation?
2: Honestly, I think people who were in middle school during the pandemic were actually, I want to say, reasonably lucky in terms of the time that they were affected. I think I have a lot of friends who are slightly older and who were in high school, and I think that was very challenging because high school is such a core experience of being a young person, and you just lose out on all of these memories and opportunities that, like, you can't really make up at any other point. But for me in middle school, you know, it was very challenging academically, especially because I am someone who learns better, like, in person and when I can ask questions more easily than over Zoom. But I was about to be moving to this next stage of, like, going to a new high school and meeting all these new people. And I already had my friends from elementary school. So I think, honestly, like, socially, it was not super challenging for me personally in that time.
1: Hmm. And Theo, you've seen these generations now move through college as your students. You've seen first the young people who did college remotely for a while and then came into college having done part of high school remotely. And now Dylan's generation that did part of middle school remotely. Have you noticed a difference in the way that they study, the way that they take in information, the way they relate to you as a professor?
3: Absolutely. I think, you know, one of the major differences I see between those that, you know, were learning as we approach the pandemic versus those that after was a sense of resilience, I think, in terms of how they react to certain situations and react to different things. You know, before, I think people had to adapt very quickly, but afterwards there was such a fatigue of going through, you know, a couple of years dealing with sort of remote learning and then coming back into an era of, you know, back to analog and reading and you know, more critical kinds of work. Those that came afterwards seem to have a far more sort of open-mindedness and willingness to want to jump back into sort of in-person learning, sort of really deep critical thinking and ways and moving beyond the ways in which we had to calibrate our curricula in order to be able to deal with remote learning. The difference almost is night and day.
1: It's interesting because I'm thinking these kids don't need to be taught perspective. They come to you, I say kids, these young people, with the perspective of not taking certain things for granted that generations before did.
3: Oh, completely. I think the feeling of having to take a class in your bed versus being around your friends and being able to connect and have conversations were really essential. I think my students really had a difficulty adapting getting back into the classroom because, again, they weren't able to sort of immediately have the kinds of conversations that the students before the pandemic did, which is something I really thrive on in the classroom. They were so used to having typing up answers or being a little bit more shy and reticent. And now the students, I can't shut them up. They're so eager. They're so excited to be back in an environment where they can be able to engage with each other in a very critical way. So again, the kind of remote learning did, I think, have a lot of consequences in terms of development involving interpersonal interactions between the Z generation and the Alpha generation.
1: Lizzie, would you say that you like being in school? You like being in the classroom?
0: Yeah, I do really like being able to socialize. And just like Dylan said, I would really prefer being taught in person. So ever since being back in school after the pandemic, everything has been easier. It's been like the best thing.
1: Do you think that, now I know you're not a doctor and not a psychologist, but Lizzie, do you think having to be isolated and having to be away from people at the same time your brain was developing affected you in any way?
0: I think it definitely affected the way I see people and meet people because before it was way easier for me to make friends. Now it's more of I can't trust everybody I meet because I don't know them personally and I'm not used to being around people like I used to be.
1: And what about you, Dylan? Your brain was developing too.
2: Yeah, I think I don't know, I just think I already had this like established group, and I think middle school is a time where you're going through so much anyway that I was very aware of what was going on in the world around me, but I think I was just kind of grounded in my own like space and my own world and my home. And I think I had already been socialized, you know, I already had to some extent these skills from elementary school and like growing up before the pandemic. So I don't think that like my like brain development of those things was super affected. I will say though, I cannot imagine being a younger student during the pandemic, and I think that would just be so exponentially harder.
1: And Thea, what does the research show us?
3: I think it bears everything everyone says. The distinguishing characteristic about Generation Alpha is the fact that technology has been so deeply integrated into their lives, right? So you think about the fact that iPads and computers and AI are now in the classroom. They're almost in every facet of their lives. And so going back to Lizzie's point at the beginning of the show, you see now this kind of backlash where younger people are now trying to find ways of connecting by doing activities outside, by getting physical tools. Toys, as opposed to thinking about relying on games and technology and social media all the time, because they're trying to fight this sense of isolation that comes from the fact that technology has become such a pervasive element of their lived experience, being at a very young age, at a very a critical stage of their development.
1: We do need to take a quick break. We're talking about Generation Alpha. What do you want to ask or what do you want to say about what you've noticed about the difference in generations, if there is one? Give us a call, 1-800-399-3566. Send a brief email, talk@mainpublic.org. We'll be right back.
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1: Welcome back. This is Maine Calling. I'm Jennifer Rooks. Generation Alpha, babies up to 16 years old, technically 2 to 16 years old. These are young people who grew up with digital everything, and the pandemic was a significant part of their childhood. What are they like? What challenges do they face? How will they shape our future? It will be the largest generation in human history. My guest for this hour, Theo Green with Bowdoin College, where he is department chair and associate professor of sociology. Lizzie Walker is a seventh grade student, actually almost done with seventh grade, at Ashland District School. And Dylan Burmeister is a Wellesley College student and current Dow intern at Maine Public. She is a graduate of Lincoln Academy. We invite you to join the conversation. What do you notice about Gen Alphas in your life? Send us a brief email, talk@mainepublic.org. Comment on Facebook or Instagram, or give us a call at 1-800-399-3566. Again, 1-800-399-3566. Joining us now, Kara Merrill. She is an English teacher at Ashland High School. She teaches middle and high school grades and is Lizzie's teacher. Thanks so much, Mrs. Merrill, Kara, for joining us.
7: I'm happy to be here.
1: I understand you've been teaching for decades. Has it been mainly middle school age kids?
7: I've taught middle school and high school, mainly middle school. I've been in Ashland for a number of years. I also taught at Mount View in Thorndike for a number of years. So I've got quite a wealth of knowledge of middle school and high school students in 35 almost years in education.
1: Okay, so you've seen Gen X, Millennials, Gen Z, and now Gen Alpha. What do you think is noticeably different about the Gen Alpha students, at least when they're in the ages that you have them?
7: Hearing all that makes me feel like I've been around a long time, which I guess I have.
1: I hear you.
7: When I think of Gen Alpha, I mean, one of the things that comes to mind is that, you know, these students are very informed of just about everything. They have answers at their fingertips. Back in the day, several decades ago, maybe people would have to go to the old card catalogs to find out information, go to the library. And now all we have to do is flick a few key buttons and we have answers at our fingertips. And, you know, I find that Gen Alpha is definitely, you know, informed because they also are highly involved in social media, which I think a lot of people think of as a negative thing. However, you know, there's a lot of good out there because these kids are informed. They know the things that are happening in the news. They know the things that are the latest trends also, like 6-7, that might drive me crazy. But, you know, overall, they are much more aware culturally, socially, than I think previous generations were. And a lot of that is social media. You know, it is technology. But I also think that they're also more accepting of a lot of people as well. Because, you know, I take, for example, Ashland, we're a very undiversified population up here. You know, our kiddos are able to be more involved with different things through social media and other means that expose them to different cultures and to different ways of life that they would not see otherwise.
1: That's a really interesting and important observation. So these kids are, even in their most rural parts of the world, more informed and more exposed to people who are different than they are.
7: I agree with that. And, you know, as I said before, social media, technology, the internet, they all have at times negative connotations. But really, in reality, there's good out there, too. So, I mean, it can be a difference. It can be a game changer. Put students who are not exposed to as much on a different level, you know, with people, for example, who might be from bigger cities. I mean, we can do, you know, virtual tours, things like that. But, you know, it also gives kids a chance to meet other people. We'll go to workshops or things like that. And like Lizzie's in FFA, they meet kids from other schools. They can, you know, join them on social media and get to know them even better. So I think it's a good platform in a lot of ways.
1: And so interesting. I'm thinking about when I was her age, I had a pen pal that I, you know, I got through a TV show. I think it might have been a Zoom on public TV. But Theo, I'm wondering, before we let Mrs. Merrill, before we let Kara Merrill go, as a professor, as a researcher, is there anything you want to ask her?
3: I am kind of curious. Some of the studies are also bearing, as an English teacher, you would know this, that one of the consequences around all this technology has to do with literacy skills and the decline of literacy skills with Generation Alpha. What have you observed in terms of trends and patterns, in terms of how students are retaining information, their literacy skills, et cetera?
7: Honestly, I do feel that since COVID, we have really jumped on the technology bandwagon a lot. And I feel as though the old pencil and paper techniques have kind of given way. So in some ways, those are a crutch. But, you know, on the other side, I, you know, I feel that the engagement is, depending upon the day, higher or lower. I feel as though the students that are using technology are doing so for a decent purpose. AI is a battle that is a problem as well. And I feel as though, you know, our students do rely on the technology, but, you know, to what extent, I guess it depends on the class as well. And I'm not sure if I quite answered your question, but.
3: Thank you.
1: Yeah. So we've been focusing on what's different. What's not different, Mrs. Merrill, Kara? What is not changed? I mean, how is a 12 or a 13-year-old the same as a 12 or 13-year-old in previous generations?
7: You know, I think one of the things is that these students have goals and they have things that they want to achieve. And those goals and those achievements, the sky is the limit because there are so many things available, you know, jobs that are available that would have never been available even 5 or 10 years ago. And, you know, the motivation is there. You know, times there's lack of engagement. There's some empathy out there. You'll hear people say, you know, kids these days. But overall, I think the wanting to do well and wanting to do well in the future, I think our students want to be good civic members of society. And I think that overall, you know, they are the same in that they want to learn, they want to excel, they want to please, and they want to do great things.
1: And I want to ask you about something that I'll also ask Lizzie about when she comes back on, Kara, and that is Maine's new ban on cell phones during school hours. Do you think it's a good idea?
7: Truthfully, Ashland School, where I teach and where Lizzie is a student, we have had a ban on cell phones for 2 years now. We have had a no cell phone policy from the beginning of the day to the end of the school day, and we have had very little flack and very little issues with it. And it has made a huge marked difference in the concentration and focus on students that students have. It has done wonders for, you know, things like people being, you know, students being distracted. And honestly, I think it's a really, really good thing because they have other tools and phones end up typically just being a distraction versus a help. So to me, I think it's a very good law.
1: Well, thank you so much for joining us. That's Kara Merrill. She's an English teacher at Ashland District School. Dylan, I want to ask you as well about the cell phone ban, because it strikes me that in a way, younger people might have an advantage. Your generation was sort of the beta tester, that you didn't have rules around cell phones. You and your parents and everyone else was learning about their impact in real time and seeing how they sort of take over our attention span. So I'm kind of wondering if you feel as though you at age 19 were kind of in an unfortunate pocket of developing our familiarity and our knowledge about technology.
2: Yeah, so I think if you look at the people slightly older than me as well, maybe some young millennials and all through Gen Z, I think we grew up when social media was really being pioneered and we were just kind of experiencing it, as you said, for the first time. And I think we're still seeing some of how social media, what the long-lasting effects of it are. Like, one thing that jumps out to me is we know, you know, things on social media can often be pulled back from the past and it's hard to really like erase things, I guess you could say. And I think when social media was first developed, you know, people didn't really know in the same way that we know now that that can happen and that it can always kind of haunt you what you put online. And I also want to say that I think the short form content we're seeing now that's really everywhere, I just think that's very harmful. And I think that is one of the things that stands out to me about young people and what's hard about technology is, I mean, it's explicitly designed to lower our attention spans. And that's something that, like, in no way can be useful in the classroom. And so I think you can see with people who have grown up with technology, like, you know, the younger half of Gen Z and Gen Alpha has, it's like, it is harder, I think, for a lot of us to focus because we've been fed this technology somewhat subconsciously that's just in our face all the time. And it's just kind of there doing that.
1: Theo, you're nodding.
3: Oh, yes. I kept thinking about not just the attention span, but also, you know, the question of, you know, the tactility of opening a book. I've seen such a difference over the past couple of years where students are now moving away again from using the technology and trying to go and open a physical book and read a physical book again. I think there is an effort and a desire for students to actually have this kind of curiosity, and there's lots of different ways in which to express it, to the point that I kind of have to also stay on top of the technology as well. You know, I think educators have this culture life that they're dealing with because students are, you know, three steps ahead. And so how, it has been a challenge, but I'm also really encouraged by the different and creative ways in which, you know, young people are using technology. They're trying to go back to more traditional techniques of education in terms of reading, even writing cursive these days, which is now making a comeback because studies are now showing that teaching students cursive can help, you know, with critical thinking and engaging their brains again. So I think there is a kind of a little bit of a backlash amongst this generation to want to get back to some traditional ways of learning, which has been encouraging.
1: Lizzie, did you have to learn cursive? Do you know what it is?
0: Yes. I learned cursive my fifth grade year. We used to have packets like this thick, and you would have to finish them by the end of the week, and it was all cursive handwriting.
1: Welcome to my world, or my former world. We'll go to Susan, who's calling from Brunswick. Hi, Susan. Go ahead.
8: Hi there. I'm a millennial. And I have children who are in their early 30s, and I have grandchildren, one who is about to turn 5, and so that makes her part of this alpha generation. And she and her mother live with me, so I'm getting to watch this growing period very closely. And what I've noticed, which hasn't been brought up yet, is that the wisdom as well as digital literacy of her mother is invaluable in terms of knowing what's real and what's not real and helping to guide this little one to have a balance in her life and not be sucked in by screens, which is so easy to do, really limiting and monitoring any little bit of, you know, watching some interesting bit online, but also having all the balance of music and movement and outdoor and socialization, everything. This is important, and I think that all the other side of this is that the parents of this generation, if they are discerning, can use the media to really be better parents. I see that my daughter knows so much more about being a good mother than I ever did. And it's because she has access to and is able with good critical thinking skills to know what's real and not, but access to good information about how to help children grow and regulate themselves, how to regulate herself as a parent. I think all of this is absolutely invaluable.
1: Thank you so much. Those are really great insights. And I can relate thinking about, if I knew then what I know now as a parent. I want to turn back to you, Lizzie, and ask about your own parents. I'm guessing that they talk about technology and they are engaged in technology, and it's not just something they're handing you and saying, no rules, no thoughts. But I don't want to put words in your mouth. What kind of conversations do you have with your parents about technology?
0: Well, just last year, I was allowed to have a social media account on TikTok because I finally had a conversation with my parents where we could talk about the ups and downs of it. And now that I have it, I realized that my desperate wanting of it was not something that I should have been begging my parents of, because it's not worth the hype that people bring forward of it.
1: That's a really great lesson, and a lesson that applies to a lot of things in life. You're going to find you want something, and then when you get it, you think, well, why did I want that so bad? Susan, thank you so much for calling. We'll go down to Sacco and Bob. Hi, Bob. Go ahead.
9: I'd like to ask the Alpha generation a question. I was bullied as a child, and I have two teenage daughters, and my oldest one was bullied. And in this digital age where I used to be able to get off the bus and the bullying would stop while I was home, now bullies can reach you right in your bedroom 24/7. And I was wondering how the Alpha generation is dealing with that, and do they have any advice to other kids their age that may be dealing with that?
1: Bob, I'm so sorry to hear about yourself and your teenager's experience. Lizzie, do you know kids who've been bullied, and do you worry about that?
0: There are many kids, especially in the middle school and high school, that have been bullied, especially over the internet. There's specifically one girl, and you can tell she still struggles with it. And every day I see her, I try to ask her if she's okay, because you can tell just by the look in her eyes she has not been doing good because of the things that have been said and done to her over the internet.
1: Yeah, I think your teacher, Kara, is still there with you. I want to ask Kara, do you feel as though schools and administrators are equipped to deal with this new world of cyberbullying?
10: I think it's a very difficult thing to monitor. Our school does its best to try to take care of bullying issues, to combat bullying issues, and to be proactive about them. But the problem is, back to what was said earlier, that, you know, when you get off the bus and you go home as a student, you know, you're no longer just, you know, dealing with bullying issues at school. You've got it on your social media. It's coming in your email. You're getting a text. And it's very hard, I think, for administrators to combat things that are happening outside school as well. But often what happens outside school is brought into school. So, you know, it becomes an issue here as well. And that's when teachers like myself, our administrators, do our very best to try to help. But it's not it's in so many facets of life that it's very difficult to keep track of, monitor, and to stop, unfortunately.
1: Dylan.
2: Yeah, I think one thing I've noticed regarding this, and I completely agree with what was just said about like it being in school versus out of school, and that's really hard to like discern which is which, especially if you're looking at like legally what a school can or cannot prosecute and enforce. But one thing I've noticed is that it's so much easier for people to say really hurtful things online, because there's no accountability in a sense, and you don't have to own up to the words that you're saying. You don't, it's not like you're saying them to someone's face. And so a lot of people find it easier to just say whatever they want, and they can think it's a joke or something, you know, that maybe isn't actually as hurtful as it would sound if you said it to someone. But then if you think about those words really, you know, in someone's face, it's incredibly hurtful. And I think that a lot of people, that we're seeing an increase in some of these behaviors because people can do it online and they really don't have to own up to what they're saying at all.
1: Professor Green, what's the impact of this?
3: I think one of the things that you're thinking, one of the things we are concerned about is the impact of mental health on our young people. And again, I think we see, I definitely see the impact of it in terms of college students that, again, you see the rise of things like suicidal ideation, you see the rise of things like depression and other kinds of mental health issues that impacting the younger generations, particularly Generation Z and Generation Alpha. I think the encouraging thing about that, though, is that we are now beginning to have those conversations because, again, a lot of these things happen in isolation. And so the fact that now younger people are having the courage to come forward to sort of talk about these experiences of bullying, talk about the kinds of feelings around that, are giving us the ability to have the tools to be able to combat that. So I think it's still a very unfortunate thing that it's kind of worsened, but it is forcing important conversations that parents and teachers and professors and other adults are having with this generation.
1: We're talking about Generation Alpha. These are young people ages 2 to 16. What are your thoughts? Our phone number, 1-800-399-3566. Our email address, talk@mainepublic.org. We'll be right back.
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11: 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Congress is back in Washington this week. 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
1: Welcome back. This is Maine Calling. I'm Jennifer Rooks. We're learning about what sets Generation Alpha apart. What matters to these kids, preteens and teens? With me, Dylan Burmeister, who is a college student studying history and political science, and she is Maine Public's intern this summer. Lizzie Walker is a Generation Alpha member. She's a middle school student in Ashland, which is in Aroostook County. And Theo Green is the Bowdoin Sociology Department Chair and a professor there. Share your comments and questions. Send us an email, talk@mainepublic.org. Be quick if you send an email, talk@mainepublic.org, or give us a call at 1-800-399-3566. A few things we haven't gotten to yet that I really want to get to is the the influence of the influencers, if you will. You know, this is a brave new world. When I grew up, there was no such thing as an influencer. There were celebrities and they were written about in magazines that came in the mail once a month. But there were not people on social media coming into my home and sharing every little detail of their daily life. And Dr. Green, Theo, I'm going to start with you. How does that change the world?
3: I think in good ways and in a lot of bad ways. I think one of the things about influencers that I find interesting, particularly with Generation Alpha, is the fact that you have Generation Alpha influencers. You have young people that can show skills and show other kinds of ideas. I've learned cooking from, you know, these young kids, right? I think it's such a really interesting kind of platform for people to have. I think there's a lot of downsides to it as well in terms of, again, the way in which I think we're performing a certain kind of persona that might not be authentic, that might not be necessarily real. But the fact that it has become so democratized has been a really interesting phenomenon that I think I'm still trying to wrap my head around.
1: Lizzie, are there influencers that you follow?
0: Yes, specifically one. Her name's Serena Neal. I don't know if you've heard of her, but she's one of my favorites. And she 100% influences many people from a wide age range, from ages like 9 to 80.
1: How old is Serena? Do you know?
0: I think she's around 23 or 24.
1: Okay. Okay. So somebody a little older than you. And what makes her special? Because there are lots of influencers out there. Why do you think she has such a following?
0: She has a very exotic, brave energy to her, and she is very good at teaching skills but also making it fun. And she shares things in her life, like she'll set out a basket of goodies for her delivery driver and she'll make a Lego set and then post it.
1: Yeah, so positive energy. Dylan, you know I've got to ask you, is there an influencer you follow or more than one?
2: I would say not really. That's kind of less of my thing. I will say, like, I don't know, I do cross-country and track in college, and so sometimes we'll talk about, like, running influencers, which do exist, and I do think it's interesting that we're at a point where there's, like, specialized influencers in a way. And so, like, within different industries or, like, activities, like, you have these people who are focused on different things and, like, they're really marketing this specific lifestyle or activity, whatever it is. And I think that's really interesting because it is kind of proof that influencing is, like, an entrenched career now, which I also think it's fascinating that there are studies showing, like, or interviewing young kids and, like, oh, what do you want to do when you grow up? And that being an influencer is actually, like, a top one in certain studies, which I just find fascinating.
1: We'll go to Leslie calling from Montville. Hi, Leslie. Go ahead.
12: Hi. I wondered if there was something else besides technology that's kind of overwhelming kids today. For example, I mentioned to my granddaughter about the incarceration of Japanese citizens in World War II, and she said, oh yeah, because I only learned about it as a freshman in college, and she said, oh, we covered that in seventh grade. And her parents also have mentioned things they learned in high school that, you know, and she'd say, oh yeah, we already did that, you know, in seventh or eighth grade. And I'm wondering if the schools and textbooks and so forth are already incorporating so much information that, you know, it's like it's overwhelming for kids, or maybe it's just appropriate, but if that has any difference in how they are looking at things.
1: Well, let me ask Lizzie, because her teacher did talk about how much more information is at the fingertips of young people and how much more they know. Lizzie, do you see knowing all this stuff is good, or do you feel overwhelmed?
0: I would say a little bit of both, but more of it's very good that we get to learn it so early on. For example, our class just took a trip to the Holocaust and Human Rights Center in Augusta. And before, when we were working on projects that were going to be displayed there, it didn't seem real, but once it happened, it felt right. It felt like it was meant to be.
1: Wow. Well, there you go, Leslie. There's your answer. We just have a couple minutes left, but so I'm going to put a big thing on you, Dr. Green. What does this all mean for the future? What is this, a bit of a prognosticator here, making you a bit of a prognosticator here, but how will Generation Alpha what do we know at this point? What do we think at this point about how they will shape the future?
3: So one of the things that I wanted to highlight is the fact that Generation Alpha is also are also the children of generation of the millennial generation, right? So again, you see people that have dealt with a lot of change, a lot of adaptation. I have a very strong feeling that as we continue to see our world becoming more advanced, we're going to see an enormous amount of adaptation. We're going to see a lot of, I think this is going to be a very resilient generation that will deal with everything that is thrown at them. And again, I think the technology and the knowledge that is at their disposal gives them permission sometimes to go around things because, again, they're raised with the values of the millennials. They're bold. They do have a social justice orientation. I actually have a very sort of hopeful vision of Generation Alpha because it's going to be a large generation like the boomers. And they're going to, I think, be able to hopefully pick up the mantle and in some ways fight for a much better world. I know that sounds really sunshiny, but I think given what I've seen, there's just so much hope that comes out of this young generation of kids that I'm very excited about.
1: Lissy, what do you think as a member of Gen Alpha of Dr. Green's optimism and hope for your generation?
0: I think that that is definitely a great thing. I hear many people say that they think, for example, there's many people who go around saying, these kids are going to solve world hunger. They're going to solve climate change. They're going to create new things, create cures for different sicknesses. And I think that that is great and that is so such positive behavior. But at the same time, we're only just getting started. We don't know who we are yet. And so all of those things being said, I think that however you decide to go in this generation, like what path you decide to go down, that's where you're going to go. And whether that is solving world hunger or just being a doctor or
1: just being a doctor,
0: being an interior designer or any of those things that I've heard many people say that they really want to be and really want to do.
1: Wonderful. And I just have to mention an article that I read yesterday about 3 16-year-olds from India who have won the Earth Prize for being able to finding a stick that takes microplastics from drinking water. So I got to ask you, Lissy, what do you want to be when you grow up? Do you know yet?
0: I really want to be a realtor.
1: Okay. And what about you, Dylan?
2: I don't know yet.
1: And what about you, Dr. Green?
3: I think I'm doing it.
1: Wonderful. Are you doing what you thought you'd be doing when you were 13?
3: Actually, yes. I always wanted to be a teacher. I wanted to be a professor. So I thought I was going to be a history professor, and I'm doing sociology. So
1: okay. Maybe that's... Well, this was just so enjoyable. Thank you all so much. That's Dr. Theo Green, Associate Professor and Chair of Sociology at Bowdoin College, Lizzie Walker, a 7th grade student at Ashland District School, and Dylan Burmeister, a rising sophomore at Wellesley College and Maine Public's Dow intern. Today's sound engineer was Sam Tracy. Maine Calling is produced by Jonathan Smith and Cindy Hahn. Tomorrow on the program, we're going to re-air our previous show about how some efforts to protect bird species are indeed succeeding. I'm Jennifer Rooks. You have been listening to Maine Calling on Maine Public Radio.

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1: On the next Fresh Air, novelist Maggie O'Farrell. She wrote the book Hamnet and co-wrote the screenplay for the film adaptation. She has a new book called Land, about a father and son mapping 19th century Ireland after the devastation of the Great Famine. Join us.
0: 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Maine Public was founded by the University of Maine System and Colby, Bates, and Bowdoin Colleges. Taking a look at Maine weather today, partly to mostly sunny skies, highs 63 to 74. Tonight, mainly clear, lows 41 to 50. Tomorrow, mostly sunny, highs reaching the 80s. 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
3: It's 12 noon, and from Maine Public Radio, this is Here and Now. I'm Bill Johnson. In this hour, Here and Now looks at the battle to reshape Congress for the midterm elections. Kenya's government plans to establish an Ebola quarantine and treatment facility for U.S. citizens at a military base in partnership with the United States. Here and Now will have details. And Democratic leaders in Maine were largely quiet about Senate hopeful Graham Platner's latest controversy, but Governor Mills pointed out that she can still get votes in the upcoming primary. These stories and more on Here and Now on Maine Public Radio. News from NPR is next.
4: Live from NPR News in Washington, I'm Libby Casey. Senate Republicans will gather today on Capitol Hill for their weekly meeting. The lawmakers are expected to discuss their bill to fund immigration enforcement. As NPR's Barbara Sprunt reports, the package has been stalled.
5: Senators were initially caught by surprise by the White House's proposal to establish a nearly $2 billion anti-weaponization fund, something that drew bipartisan backlash. Lawmakers feared it could pay funds to people convicted of assaulting police officers during the attack on the Capitol building on January 6th. Senate Republicans have been pushing the administration to abandon the program. After the Justice Department said it will abide by a court order temporarily blocking the fund, Republicans may be back on track to passing a reconciliation package that would fund Immigrations and Customs Enforcement and Border Patrol through 2029. Barbara Sprunt, NPR News, the Capitol.
4: In southern Lebanon, two children and their father are among the at least 10 people dead from Israeli strikes. President Trump intervened yesterday to stop Israel from attacking Beirut as Iran called off peace talks with the U.S. until the Israeli invasion of Lebanon ended. NPR's Jawad Rizkullah has more from Beirut.
6: The new deadly Israeli attacks on southern Lebanon threaten to derail Trump's efforts at the ceasefire deal with Iran. Iran has conditioned any ceasefire deal with the U.S. must include a truce in Lebanon. President Trump said he spoke to representatives of the Iran-backed Hezbollah who agreed to stop shooting at Israeli soldiers, and he said Israel had agreed to do the same. The Lebanese embassy in Washington further clarified Hezbollah had agreed to a U.S. proposal for the mutual cessation of attacks. And the embassy said under this agreement, Israel wouldn't strike the capital Beirut, although attacks continue elsewhere, and Hezbollah wouldn't strike Israel. Talks between Israeli and Lebanese officials are set to resume this week in Washington. Jawad Rizkullah, NPR News, Beirut.
4: President Trump has signed an AI executive order. The White House says it is aimed at advancing innovation and security. Meanwhile, artificial intelligence companies are moving towards public stock offerings. As NPR's Scott Horsley reports, that will give investors an opportunity to place bets on a booming part of the U.S. economy.
7: Anthropic has filed paperwork with the Securities and Exchange Commission in a preliminary step towards selling stock to the public. Anthropic makes the popular AI chatbot Claude. Private investors have already valued the company at nearly $1 trillion. Demand for artificial intelligence is boosting the fortunes of companies that provide the building blocks. Stocks of both Marvell Technologies and Generac are up. Marvell designs chips for data centers, while Generac provides backup power. Crude oil prices have been bouncing up and down, but the U.S. benchmark is back above $90 a barrel. AAA says retail gasoline prices dipped about 3 cents a gallon overnight. Scott Horsley, NPR News, Washington.
4: It's primary day in six election states. It's NPR.
3: You're listening to Here and Now on Maine Public Radio. I'm Bill Johnson, looking at Maine news. Democratic leaders in Maine were largely quiet yesterday about Senate hopeful Graham Plattner's latest controversy. But as Kevin Miller reports, Governor Janet Mills pointed out that she can still get votes in the upcoming primary.
8: Plattner's campaign returned to attacking Republican Senator Susan Collins in apparent hopes of once again riding out the media storm about sexually explicit text messages he reportedly sent to several women early into his marriage. And so far, other Democrats on the June ballot seem to be sticking with Plattner. Gubernatorial candidate Troy Jackson and second congressional contender Matt Dunlap still plan to hold an event later this week with Plattner and a prominent member of Congress, Ro Khanna of California. But Mills created a political buzz when she told a columnist with the Lewiston Sun-Journal on Sunday that, quote, "I simply suspended active campaigning. I am still

0: 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If state regulators approve the increase, the higher rates will go into effect next year. For Maine Public Radio, I'm Bill Johnson. 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
0: And taking a look at the weather for today, partly to mostly sunny with highs 63 to 74. For tonight, mainly clear with lows 41 to 50. For tomorrow, mostly sunny, highs 71 to 81. For Wednesday night, clear with lows 48 to 55. And for Thursday, sunny with highs 75 to 86 degrees. Currently, Augusta sunny at 67, Caribou sunny at 60, Greenville cloudy at 60, and Portland partly sunny at 67 degrees.
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3: I'm Robin Young in Boston. It's Here and Now. The mayor of Newark, New Jersey, says he'll lift the curfew that's been placed around the Delaney Hall Detention Center after those intense standoffs between protesters and ICE agents and police over claims of terrible conditions inside the facility. He'll lift the curfew tonight or tomorrow. Detainees say they're leading a hunger and labor strike over poor medical care and food. The Trump administration denies this is happening. Alexandra Goncalves Pena is with us. She's a lawyer with the American Friends Service Committee, the Quaker Social Justice Group. She has a client inside Delaney Hall. Alexandra, welcome.
4: Thank you so much for having me, Robin.
3: And we're not going to share every detail about your client or ask you to, because he does fear retribution. But how did he end up in Delaney Hall? What happened?
4: Sure, absolutely. It was a result of a traffic stop. And as a result of that traffic stop, he was turned over into ICE custody, and where he has been for approximately 1 month.
3: And is he undocumented?
4: He does not have legal status. He is in immigration proceedings before the immigration court. He is scheduled for a hearing and was, doing everything necessary in order to prepare for that hearing and hoping to secure immigration relief before the immigration court.
3: So, in other words, he was taking the legal steps that he was told to take to stay in the country. Is he not eating? And if so, for how long?
4: Correct. So he had been participating with the protesters in solidarity. And I believe that he had been not eating for approximately a week and a half. And yeah, like so many others that are currently there.
3: Well, as we said, the Department of Homeland Security is denying that there is a hunger strike or that there is any kind of, as the open letter from some of the detainees said when this all started, any kind of physical or psychological torture. And in fact, they released, the government did, facility menus to prove detainees are provided three daily meals with options like chicken fajitas and Salisbury steak. According to what your client says, you say what?
4: Well, providing menus is not, a actual evidence of actually providing adequate food. Yeah. Individuals that are in prisons, that are in ICE detention, are not going to take the actions that they're taking because there is no basis, right? Their actions come with consequences. So if they are being provided fantastic food, receiving fantastic medical treatment, living in sanitary conditions, they wouldn't be doing this. So them providing a menu means absolutely nothing. And, it's basically they're using it as a distraction. And quite frankly, I think it's something that everybody should just simply ignore.
3: Well, do you know if people involved in this hunger strike have been punished?
4: Yes, we have heard of retaliatory responses to individuals that are participating in the labor and hunger strike. We have heard of people being sent to solitary confinement. We have heard of people being transferred into different units. We have heard of threats issued to individuals to be moved out of state. We do know of certain people that have been moved into other facilities. So yes,

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1: 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It's 1 o'clock.
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4: From NPR and WBUR Boston, I'm Scott Tong.
5: I'm Robin Young. It's Here and Now. Coming up, Democratic Rep. Debbie Dingell and her Republican counterpart Jeff Hurd on shared concerns about gerrymandering.
4: Also, after the Trump administration dropped Biden-era police reforms, Louisville, Kentucky tried to continue on its own. ProPublica reports mixed results.
6: Many believe that had they moved to a more centralized mental health response, that they could prevent incidents like what happened to Ms. Hall.
5: Also, a new cookbook features old recipes from the 1800s through the 1980s, some delicious, and then there's the chicken buffet aspic.
7: Is it something that I think people should eat? Absolutely not. But it's one of those things where it's also really oddly cathartic to build them.
5: Coming up Here and Now.
4: The news is first.
8: Live from NPR News in Washington, I'm Libby Casey. Secretary of State Marco Rubio is facing tough questions about Ebola, Iran, and other subjects at a hearing on Capitol Hill. NPR's Michelle Kellerman reports he says Iran won't get relief from sanctions just for reopening the Strait of Hormuz.
9: Secretary Rubio says before the U.S. lifts its blockade of Iranian ports, the Iranians need to stop firing on commercial vessels and let traffic resume. Democratic Senator Christopher Murphy pressed him on that, pointing out that the strait was open before the U.S. and Israel launched the war against Iran.
10: The question is, how are we going to get it reopened? Are you going to drive a bargain that is so tough and so hard that the strait remains closed? So how are we going to get it open?
11: The first thing, that is a predicate to anything else happening. The straits have to be reopened.
9: And Rubio says U.S. sanctions won't be eased until Iran gets to the next step, negotiating over its nuclear program. Michelle Kellerman, NPR News, the State Department.
8: States have only a few months before the Trump administration's new federal work requirements for people on Medicaid are set to take effect. NPR's Selena Simmons-Duffin reports.
12: The Republicans' Big Beautiful Bill Act, passed last year, used major cuts to Medicaid to fund President Trump's policy priorities. A key way to get the cost of Medicaid down is to limit who can be on the public health plan. Right now, all but a few states allow any low-income adult to enroll. As of January, all of those adults from age 19 to 64 will have to prove that they are working or are exempt from the requirement. The Department of Health and Human Services has now published the details states need to set up the new system in a document that's nearly 400 pages long. Critics of the new rule say it takes a narrow view of medical exemptions, which could lead to many people with complicated health needs becoming uninsured. Selena Simmons-Duffin, NPR News, Washington.
8: Voters in six states are going to the polls today for election primaries. They include California, where more than 60 candidates are seeking to replace outgoing Governor Gavin Newsom in the November election. NPR's Sage Miller has more.
13: California voters will select which two candidates for governor will move on to the general election in a nonpartisan primary. But it's also the first time in decades that Democratic voters haven't had a clear frontrunner. As part of the nationwide redistricting fight sparked by President Trump's push for more GOP seats, California is slated to pick up five new Democratic seats. Iowa Republican voters will pick their nominee for governor, but Democrats are hopeful they can flip the office come November. Iowa Democrats will also pick the U.S. Senate candidate who they believe has a shot at winning the competitive seat. Sage Miller, NPR News.
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1: You're listening to Here and Now on Maine Public Radio. I'm Bill Johnson looking at Maine news. Community members urged Maine Health Monday to preserve birthing services at Lincoln Hospital in Damariscotta. The state has lost a third of its hospital-based birthing units over the past decade, and many fear Lincoln will be next. Patty White reports.
14: Hospital President Cindy Wade says although Lincoln's annual births have increased from roughly 100 to 130 in recent years, it hasn't been able to recruit an OBGYN in more than 5 years. But Jim Citrick of Jefferson was among those who warned that closing the unit would be short-sighted for a state that's trying to attract young families.
15: The way to attract and keep more people in Lincoln County and Maine is not to close facilities that offer labor and delivery. That is going to cause just the opposite.
14: Others urge the hospital to work with them to find a solution. Lincoln Hospital officials say they'll complete an assessment at the end of June, and the Maine Health Board will make a final decision in August. A second forum will be held in Damariscotta tonight. For Maine Public Radio News, I'm Patty White.
1: Robbins Lumber resumed full operations in Searsmont this week after a massive fire and explosion at the mill killed a firefighter and injured a dozen other people last month. In a post on the company's website, co-owner Catherine Roberts Halstead said the mill began processing orders again on May 26. Robbins Lumber is a fifth-generation family-owned lumber mill that began operations in 1881. Three members of the family

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1: And taking a look at the weather for today, partly to mostly sunny with highs 63 to 74. For tonight, mainly clear, lows 41 to 50. And for tomorrow, mostly sunny, highs 71 to 81. For Wednesday night, clear with lows 48 to 55. And for Thursday, sunny with highs 75 to 86 degrees. Currently, Bangor mostly cloudy at 67, Frenchville mostly sunny at 65, Freiburg partly sunny at 71 degrees.
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3: And I'm Scott Tong in Washington, D.C. This is Here and Now. The Trump administration is, for now, standing down on setting up an anti-weaponization fund. The Department of Justice created the $1.8 billion fund for people it says were victims of illegal or political persecution by the government. The fund faces bipartisan criticism and was halted temporarily on Friday by a federal judge. Still, a group of former judges is asking to reopen the case that led to the settlement creating this fund. The judges say the deal was a fraud on the court. Let's now bring in one of those former judges, Nancy Gertner, retired federal judge appointed by then-President Clinton. She's a senior lecturer at Harvard. Judge Gertner, Nancy, welcome back.
4: Good to be here.
3: What, in your view, are the legal problems with this fund and how it was created?
4: Well, anyone, there's a statute that says that you can call on the Treasury for a settlement so that you don't, every time you settle a claim against the government, you don't have to rush to Congress. And that was that's what they were trying to get the money under. And they felt that they needed to go into court to put it sort of imprimatur on that this was a legitimate claim. Trump's and Trump's family were making a legitimate claim on the Treasury, and they wanted to go to court for have the court essentially going through the court to bless it as a legitimate claim on this fund. The problem was, as we said, it may well not have been a legitimate claim. It is Trump essentially suing himself. The kinds of defenses that the IRS would raise with respect to claims like this, that it was filed too late, that there were no, you know, that the damages didn't match what they were claiming, all those kinds of defenses, the IRS didn't raise. All that happened here was once it was clear that the judge candidly smelled a rat and thought that this was collusive, they just moved to dismiss the case, hoping there would be no judicial inquiry, and there will be.
3: Now the fund is under legal scrutiny, as you're describing. It's under political scrutiny from Democrats and Republicans in Congress. Last Friday, a federal judge temporarily halted its creation. Can you explain for the rest of us the judge's reasoning?
4: Well, there is a rule that allows you to go to reopen a settlement if the court was the victim of a fraud, if the settlement was the product of collusion. So you can reopen the settlement. And we were claiming as federal judges, former federal judges, retired judges, that we had an interest in the fair administration of justice, and that these were the kinds of circumstances, and we were concerned about a fraud on the court. And so we were in a position to raise these kinds of claims. We also said that the judge could raise it on her own, be concerned when a settlement was the product of fraud. She, by the way, did something in addition, which we had not even raised. There is a rule that says that you can sanction attorneys when they are filing baseless pleadings and baseless claims. It's called Rule 11. And she said she's going to consider reopening the case to consider whether or not the entire thing was the product of fraud, and also whether the lawyers were subject to sanction under Rule 11, which is really quite extraordinary. We had not raised that. She began to understand that, you know, something was rotten in the state of Denmark here.
3: Now the settlement, the quote settlement that created this fund also gives immunity to the president, his family, and businesses from investigations and audits by the government. What happens to that piece of the settlement?
4: I think that that's part of the same issue. In other words, there's a claim against the government. You did me wrong. You settled it. There were two parts. One is roughly $1.8 billion, and the other is immunity, essentially a pardon for any existing claims. It's part and parcel.

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1: Important to note, with the exception of the native people who lived here first, nearly every American traces their lineage to somewhere else, to a heritage country. Some ancestors came long ago. Some families arrived more recently. Yet, who can enter the United States, who can stay to work and create a family here, and who can become an American? These are all questions reeling around us. Today, there are more than 53 million people born in other countries who call the United States home. With the experiences they bring come past and present mental health challenges. And that's what this special report is about. Over the coming hour, we'll hear about the unique mental health burdens faced by immigrants to the United States. We'll hear about long-standing issues like prejudice, stereotypes, and the pressure to fit in. And we'll see how recent federal immigration enforcement has rippled through immigrant communities while deeply affecting their well-being. To get started, I spoke with Amanda Venta. She's a clinical psychologist and the director of the Youth and Family Studies Lab at the University of Houston. Dr. Venta has spent a good amount of her career working with immigrant families along the U.S.-Mexico border, and she's researched how migration can impact mental health.
2: We have seen, as long as there have been immigrants, there has been discrimination, there has been xenophobia. Those experiences have strong correlations to every mental health experience you can think of. So we see higher rates of depression, higher rates of anxiety. In children, we see higher rates of behavioral problems. All of those associated with those experiences of discrimination and that sense that you don't belong here in the United States. We also see in the immigrant community a really disproportionate rate of post-traumatic stress disorder. Really high symptoms of this constellation of experiences, including like sleep disturbance and anxiety and emotional symptoms, those sorts of things, that together we call post-traumatic stress disorder and that we think originate from traumatic experiences, which immigrants are really vulnerable to.
1: So there's a long list of mental health conditions that immigrant communities are more at risk for, and I guess it's easy to understand why.
2: We know that part of the immigrant experience is the migratory experience. Many immigrants choose to come to the United States because things are not okay in their home countries. Most people want to stay home, in fact, until their homes become dangerous, because of natural disasters, because of poverty, because of crime and gang violence, war. All of those things are going to expose people to traumatic events. And then we see that those very same people are then forced to migrate into the U.S. And it's typically not through an easy channel where everything goes smoothly. It's typically in ways that are challenging and expose them to trauma as well. So by the time they even arrive at the United States, they come with a very heavy trauma burden that can translate to mental health symptoms.
1: You live in Texas, where there have been large immigration enforcement operations, especially close to the border. And you've worked with many asylum seekers. So talk to us about the unique mental health concerns you've seen in that community of people.
2: Asylum seekers are really misunderstood. I think in the United States, there's a lot of concern about these big groups of people being allowed into the U.S. without any sort of vetting. We see large groups of asylum seekers doing exactly what they're supposed to do. They come to a U.S. border. In my case, most of my work has been at the U.S.-Mexico border, the Texas-Mexico border. They come to that border or to a border point of entry, and they say, for X, Y, and Z reason, I don't feel safe in my home country, and I would like to exercise my legal right to seek asylum in the United States. Those people don't come without any vetting. So they're vetted both there at the border, where they may be given temporary entry into the U.S., and then they're vetted over the course of a long immigration court hearing process to make an ultimate determination about their asylum case. Most people don't know that about asylum seeking families. They think that they just get carte blanche to be in the U.S. and that they contribute in some way to crime and unrest here in the U.S. That's not true at all. These are folks who have waited days, weeks, months. We've even seen families waiting years to be able to make their asylum appointment. All of those things open families up to mental health problems and general chronic stress in their lives.
1: I want to focus on family separations. What does the data show us about psychological harm of separating families?
2: Our data

0: speak really clearly and loudly that family separation is bad for mental health. It is bad for the parents' mental health, and it is bad for the children's mental health. For the children, it tends to operate through a path known as attachment. So it threatens the attachment between children and their primary caregivers, of course, right? If somebody separates you from your kids, it's going to challenge that bond. We know that bond is critical for every element of child development. It's critical for their school functioning. It's critical for their social functioning. It's critical for their mental health functioning. So family separation threatens that bond. For the parents, we see that family separation is associated with tons of feelings of guilt, and we see symptoms of depression and anxiety associated with it.
1: What is the psychological impact of raids and deportations on communities who are vulnerable?
0: I think we really need to think about the impact of those sorts of raids on all of us, not just on vulnerable communities, but on communities at large. People who live in America are affected by this, right? It makes vulnerable communities less likely to do things like go to school, seek social support services, go to church, go to the doctor, engage in preventative care. Those sorts of things are going to make all of us more vulnerable. This is making all Americans less healthy, right? If we have segments of the population that are scared to go to school, segments of the population that are scared to go to the grocery store and buy healthy food, and they're resorting to the corner store, segments of the population that are so scared to take their kid to the pediatrician, right? People who are not engaging in preventative care, that's going to have knock-on effects on all people in our society and all of our public health. It's a real danger to public health, in addition to being a threat to what all of us must think of as being Americans. We all, I think, are grappling with what it means to live in a society where people are scared to go to school and people are scared to go to church. It's the first time, as far as I know, in recent memory, that immigration enforcement actions have happened in those places. And it raises real questions for all of us about what we hold dear as Americans.
1: That was Dr. Amanda Venta, a psychologist at the University of Houston. We'll hear from her again later in the hour. You're listening to Immigration and the Challenge to Belong, a special report from Call to Mind and American Public Media. I'm Angela Davis. As we've heard, the impact of immigration enforcement, the raids and deportations, can result in long-lasting emotional wounds, especially when families are separated. Operation Metro Surge was the largest federal immigration crackdown in history. It targeted the state of Minnesota. And while the stated objective was to focus on allegations of fraud and illegal activity by immigrants and undocumented people, arrests happened in many communities, regardless of criminal record or immigration status. The months-long operation eventually subsided, but many Minnesotans are still dealing with the fallout. St. Cloud, Minnesota is a mid-sized city on the Mississippi River. It's been home to a rapidly growing Somali community. The surge of federal ICE agents stopping and detaining immigrants in the St. Cloud area created a climate of intense fear and anxiety lasting for months. Many Somali people still feel the effects on their mental health. Minnesota Public Radio's Kirsty Marone has this report.
2: A.H. moved to St. Cloud, a city in central Minnesota, about an hour north of the Twin Cities, from his homeland of Somalia 12 years ago, when he was 28. Until recently, he says, St. Cloud was a good place to live, a little quieter and less busy than the Twin Cities.
3: Since Minneapolis is crowded, it's a place with a lot of noise. But I chose this place because it's calming. And when I want to go to the city, I can just go.
2: We agreed to use A.H.'s initials instead of his real name because he's fearful for his safety. Before the recent federal immigration enforcement surge, A.H. says his life was relatively normal, going to appointments, to the market. But all that changed when U.S. Immigration and Customs Enforcement agents showed up in St. Cloud, targeting the city's Somali-American community. In January, residents confronted dozens of ICE agents at a strip mall of Somali-owned businesses in St. Cloud. A local TV station captured video.
4: You're not welcome.
2: After hearing news of the federal immigration action, A.H. says he started feeling a lot of fear and stopped leaving his house.
3: I used to go to the shops. I used to go see people out in public. When ICE came, it ended up with me locking myself in my home, and I wouldn't go out anywhere.
2: He says being stuck at home left him feeling depressed.
3: It feels like you're someone who's in jail when you're just sitting at home. Even if someone said to you, "We'll bring you food," but then they say, "Just sit in your house, don't go out that door," it's like you're someone in jail.
2: AH came to the U.S. legally and has a green card, but news reports of ICE agents forcibly detaining immigrants shocked and worried him. He says it brought back recollections of his years in Somalia. His father was killed in that country's civil war. As a child, AH suffered an injury that left him disabled.
3: But it feels like the troubles in Somalia when I was young. I was, I think, 2 years old. When I'm being told that my father had died, other people in my family were hurt or injured, when it's talked about, it affects me. Those kinds of memories. When you see the police, you remember those memories.
2: AH says he's found some release from his fear and stress by talking to a licensed mental health therapist, Ali Adin. Adin opened the Bridge Healing Center in St. Cloud about 4 years ago. It provides culturally specific mental health services, mainly for the East African community. Adin says many of his clients are experiencing mental health symptoms as a result of the ICE surge, including anxiety, depression, and stress.
4: When stress becomes everyday and it's related to safety and family survival, it's become chronic.
2: Adin says for some immigrants like AH, the federal enforcement action resurrected difficult memories of war, violence, and fleeing their homeland.
4: They tend to go through a lot of trauma before they get here. So this is not a new wave of trauma. They just relive in their trauma.
2: Adin says many of his clients are first-generation immigrants from East Africa, where there's a deeply rooted stigma against talking about mental health. But he and other providers have been working to overcome that taboo and encourage people to seek help. The Center for Victims of Torture, an international nonprofit headquartered in St. Paul, Minnesota, opened an office in St. Cloud in 2015. It provides psychotherapy for people who've experienced significant physical and mental trauma and sometimes torture. Some are new immigrants and asylum seekers. Others have lived in St. Cloud for years. Amal Hassan is the center's community development and education coordinator. She says the recent ICE action caused some people to re-experience past memories of hiding, fleeing, or living in constant fear for their safety.
5: A lot of people that came here were like, we thought we were safe. And then seeing people in America getting gunned down, that they had to relive that sort of nightmare, torture.
2: Hassan says one client described the fear like a lion that shows up in their room every night.
5: So like every night I'm re-experiencing some of that torture. Even when you're going through therapy, you're seeing providers and you're taking care of it, it takes a long time to heal from those kind of trauma.
2: Hassan says during the ICE action, people were afraid to come to the Center for Victims of Torture's office for appointments. Telehealth visits don't always work, she says, because some people share a home with others and don't have privacy. Hassan met some clients in their cars. She even bought a window shield to help them feel safer.
5: A lot of the clients that right now are describing feelings of like, I feel like I still have to hide, closing all the windows. I'm afraid to even let the sunlight come in because what if they're outside?
2: Therapists like Hassan try to help people develop strategies to manage stress and anxiety. She says dialectical behavior therapy, or DBT, a kind of talk therapy, can help people regulate their emotions and increase their stress tolerance.
5: Everything passes. So how do you take care of yourself? How do you prioritize your mental health? And then what do you have control over and what you don't have control over?
2: CentraCare, the St. Cloud region's largest healthcare provider, also reports seeing an increase in people with mental health symptoms since the ICE surge. Hani Jacobson is a community health nurse and also a Somali American. She says because of her community's stigma surrounding mental health, people often talk about the effects in a different way.
6: So it's a lot of physical symptoms. You know, I have increased headaches and my body hurts and my stomach hurts.
2: Jacobson says getting people to recognize the connection between those physical symptoms and the mental stresses they're facing is a key to healing. CenterCare recently partnered with community organizations to host a class to help people understand the impact of war and violence on mental health and give them tools to cope. Dr. Kim Jaden is a family physician with CenterCare and part of its community health improvement team.
7: One of the phrases we use in trauma-informed care a lot is the body remembers, and sometimes saying that to people that will make them understand, oh, my physical body remembers the trauma that I went through 20 or 30 years ago. And so I have physical pain or physical feelings based on some of this re-traumatization.
2: But Jaden says some strategies she would typically recommend to people struggling with mental health, like getting outside and moving their bodies, may not work for those who are afraid to leave their homes.
7: If you're living in a military's community, or if that's your perception, you're not going to want to go for a walk, right? You're not going to want to breathe that fresh air and be out in the community.
2: What does help, providers say, is keying in on people's strengths and reminding them of their resilience. Amal Hassan says it helps to know their rights as a U.S. resident and what resources are available so they feel less helpless. And providers say the close-knit nature of the Somali community also has been an asset. During the surge, people shared information, drove others to appointments, and delivered food to those stuck at home. Still, providers like Dr. Jaden say they're concerned about the long-term impacts of the immigration enforcement.
7: Especially the young folks who have seen older sisters or brothers or parents, you know, be detained or pulled over when they're in the car. I mean, there's a lot of trauma there to unpack. And if the parents are in a place where they are being re-traumatized, it's going to be awfully hard for them to help that child build the resilience to not have some long-standing mental issues with that.
2: And Jacobson says the enforcement surge affected the entire Somali community. Even those who didn't have a direct encounter with ICE watched what was happening on social media.
6: So even if you personally did not experience that trauma, you saw it, and it was in your neighborhood.
2: Now that most ICE agents have left St. Cloud, AH says he's feeling more hopeful. He started venturing out into the community again, to shops and to his therapy appointments. He encourages people feeling afraid and anxious to reach out to those around them to get the support they need.
3: If you face fear, don't give up, but come back from it by being in community.
2: For Call to Mind, I'm Kirsty Marone from NPR News.
1: You're listening to Immigration and the Challenge to Belong, a special report from Call to Mind. I'm Angela Davis. There are people walking among us who live with almost unimaginable mental and physical scars. They are refugees and asylum seekers who escaped to the United States from violent and repressive regimes in their home countries. And many need help healing from the torture and state-sponsored violence they endured. For more than 40 years, there's been a growing recognition among human rights and mental health advocates that this is a particular type of trauma, one that requires a particular type of treatment. Minnesota became the first state to open a healing center for that purpose. Founded in 1980, an organization called the Center for Victims of Torture went on to open locations across the country and the world. But when the U.S. government deployed thousands of federal agents to Minnesota, the Center for Victims of Torture confronted something new. Suddenly, the center was treating trauma triggered by the actions of the U.S. government. Reporter Kari Spencer has more.
8: The Center for Victims of Torture operates a clinic in St. Paul. It's in an old Victorian-style home and is usually a lively hub for physical therapy, face-to-face psychotherapy, and group support. But in January, room after room at the center was filled with empty chairs. That's because at the peak of the federal ICE surge in Minnesota, most of the clients were afraid to leave their homes. At the time, program manager Sarah Nelson said the clinic's whole model changed overnight.
9: We're not a crisis response clinic. That's not what we're trained to do. That's not what we're set up to do.
8: But that's what it became. The clients, their families, and their Minnesota communities were in crisis. The center's staff discreetly delivered groceries to ensure clients in hiding could eat. They talked some clients through panic attacks over the phone when ICE was nearby. And they tried to help six clients who were detained by ICE. Nelson says all of them were asylum seekers who had permits to legally work here.
9: It's really horrifying to go from giving someone psychotherapy to help them cope with past torture to have them be disappeared into this detention facility where you know that people have been harmed and that people have died and to not be able to contact them.
8: Nelson said staff heard from one detained client only because he managed to pass a secret note to a cellmate who was getting released. He scribbled his social worker's phone number on the note. 4 months later, the man is still in detention. Another client was cut off from her medication, and for weeks, the facility would not accept letters from her doctor.
9: If our clients were experiencing these exact same things in another country and came here, they would qualify for our services as torture survivors. Withholding medical care is a form of torture.
8: That client has since been released. Two others remain in detention. But it's not just the detained clients who are suffering. The Center for Victims of Torture serves about 300 people in Minnesota who staff say have been reliving past traumas. In January, I spoke with two clients at the clinic. Both are men who recently escaped ethnic cleansing in Ethiopia. Neither of them wanted their names shared or even their voices broadcast in order to protect their safety. Both said what they witnessed in Minnesota reminded them of what they had fled in East Africa. One of them was a doctor in Ethiopia. He continued to treat sick people, even while he was tortured in a concentration camp. He said the persecution of minorities there started with officials using dehumanizing rhetoric. Eventually, he couldn't drive his car for fear of being targeted because of his ethnicity. Then, government forces started going door to door. The doctor said he watched the same thing unfold in Minnesota.
10: Nearly every client I talk to now says, this reminds me of back home. This reminds me of what I came here to escape.
8: That's Jill Davidson. She's a social worker at the St. Paul Clinic.
10: And they believed that coming here would be a place where they could speak out, where they could protest or even just speak their mind safely.
8: Davidson says instead of helping people enroll in classes and celebrate milestones, she was talking people through nightmare scenarios. Clients suffered from headaches and flashbacks that, in a turn of events, were triggered by the U.S. government, not the places they'd fled. It's not what anyone imagined coming to America would mean.
11: Most of them, they were looking forward to the prospect of their life here.
8: Yasna Shabazi is a psychotherapist at the clinic. She said many of her patients had been on the cusp of graduating from treatment, but suddenly they were back to basics. That meant helping people regulate their nervous systems with breathing exercises and art therapy. Some clients reported old body pains returning, so she referred them to physical therapists.
11: They have been through the most harrowing experiences of state violence already, but now they're back on ground zero again, as if the trauma from the prison happened yesterday.
8: The ICE surge eventually ended, but that did not bring a sense of lasting relief to the center's clients. I checked in again with Sarah Nelson, the program director. She says the Center for Victims of Torture is at capacity.
9: We have a wait list. Like, more people are coming to our door asking for services, and we can't help them because the people that are currently in our services aren't getting better.
8: Nelson says one of the most crucial steps in treating trauma is creating a foundation of safety for survivors. But after the surge, that foundation feels precarious. Now many clients are anxiously awaiting the fate of their asylum cases. More and more clients have been called in for hearings in recent weeks, often on shorter notice than before. And all of this comes as the White House celebrates what appears to be a historic low for the number of asylum cases granted.
9: And if the United States doesn't want them, where should they go? They don't have anywhere else to go. It's not safe back home.
8: Adding to the fear, not knowing if their cases will be heard fairly. Still, Nelson says staff were recently surprised to learn that one client was granted asylum. She says they're hoping to celebrate more good news when they can. For Call to Mind in St. Paul, Minnesota, I'm Kari Spencer from NPR News.
1: When Kari reported the story, she asked the Department of Homeland Security to comment on reports of poor conditions at detention facilities. A DHS spokesperson responded, but did not address those claims. Let's take a break. When we come back, we'll hear from an expert who says stereotypes pose a real threat to immigrants and that the harm goes back decades. That's coming up on Immigration and the Challenge to Belong, a special report from Call to Mind and APM.

0: Welcome back. You're listening to Immigration and the Challenge to Belong, a special report from Call to Mind and American Public Media. I'm Angela Davis. During the recent federal immigration enforcement, many immigrants to this country have been characterized as illegal criminals. But those are sweeping claims and in many cases have been revealed to be untrue. Reporting by our colleagues at Minnesota Public Radio News and APM Reports found three-quarters of ICE arrestees during Operation Metro Surge in Minnesota had no criminal record. But stereotypes about communities of people can be far-reaching, and they're not only misleading, but can also be deeply hurtful. Dr. Helen Hsu is a clinical psychologist at Stanford University, and she's the past president of the Asian American Psychological Association. Dr. Hsu was born in Taipei, Taiwan, and lived her first 4 years there. Her family immigrated to San Francisco in 1979. Growing up, she knew she and her family were immigrants. She saw the impatience in others when her parents spoke slow, imperfect English. And Dr. Hsu recognized racism at an early age. But she also felt the constant pressure of a stereotype many Asians in the United States have to deal with.
1: The model minority myth. The way it impacts the community is sort of there's an intense pressure to be the high-achieving, good grades, law-abiding, no problems, certainly no mental health problems person, and to think that there's something deeply wrong with you if you have any problems, which of course is just being human. But mostly what I hear from Asian Americans, especially young people, I feel like a total failure if I'm not like the perfect child, or I feel like I have to conform to the model minority to be accepted. And then what is extremely painful is some people do conform to being the model minority and they experience racism or negative experiences anyway. And then that feels very shocking and difficult.
0: Are there any other longstanding stereotypes Asians in the U.S. live with that you can share?
1: One of the most common microaggressions that Asian Americans will share is as a perpetual foreigner. So you could be an Asian American who's been here for five generations. You may not speak another language. You don't have any connection to your heritage country. And yet based on your face, your phenotype, people treat you like you're a perpetual foreigner. And that often has extremely damaging impact over time because it's chronic. Feeling like no matter what model minority they act like, no matter how much they achieve, how American they feel, how loyal they are, they're treated like they don't belong here.
0: So can these myths then turn into mental health challenges or even mental illness?
1: It definitely contributes. So we know mental illness is a biopsychosocial factor, a little bit inherited, but a lot from life experiences and the community and the pressures that we live in. There's a lot of data that actually show that the fear right now of stereotyping, harassment, detention, that has contributed to rising levels of anxiety, depression, anger, impact on self-esteem, and it impacts the social health of the community, which also impacts mental health.
0: Given the current news cycle, more people are thinking about the well-being of immigrants, but we know this isn't a new issue. What are some of the mental health struggles unique to Asian immigrants here in the U.S.?
1: Many of the Asian American immigrants who are immigrants or refugees, that they may bring trauma and stressors that have come from their experiences. And then they experience new stressors and traumas if they are facing harassment and sort of these barriers once they arrive. And that obviously contributes the chronic stress, the chronic physical strain of being low income, being overworked. I meet a lot of Asian American immigrants who it's their MD who says, you know, I really think all of this stress and pressure is causing or related to your migraines, your gastrointestinal pain, your body tension. And so I often meet them after they see the doctor.
0: The most recent census counted more than 25 million people in the United States who identify as Asian American and Pacific Islander, commonly known as AAPI. Now, it's important to note the term is very general. It represents many different countries, nationalities, and unique cultures. It also includes those who were born in the U.S. or in their heritage country. Numerous reports find that AAPI adults are the least likely to seek or get mental health treatment. Dr. Helen Hsu says she's hopeful, though, because young Asians are more open to talking about mental health. Many seek help when they need it.
1: You can just take a quick look on Instagram, for example, to see more and more Asian Americans of younger generations talking really openly about wanting to be the ones who break intergenerational cycles of trauma, about wanting to connect to care and demanding better trained, culturally responsive mental health experts.
0: Intergenerational trauma, that's a term we hear a lot of these days. And, you know, maybe everyone doesn't really understand this idea. So can we take a moment to talk about how intergenerational trauma, how it gets passed on?
1: Maybe a specific example, when I was working in Oakland at Asian Community Mental Health Services, I found myself working with a lot of youth who were American-born youth of Southeast Asian refugees. So Lao, Hmong, and Cambodian refugees and their children here. And we noticed there were all kinds of emotional, mental health, and behavioral struggles and problems. And these were kids who'd never themselves experienced the horrors what their parents did. And yet, because their parents had never been treated, didn't necessarily have language, didn't have support, and so we saw high levels of untreated substance abuse, depression, PTSD, that impacted their ability to parent and also to help their kids with the modern struggles their kids might have faced. And so the trauma, therefore, just continues to pass on.
0: Looking at today, 2026, immigrants in the United States are dealing with a lot, regardless of citizenship status. What are you seeing today? What are you hearing in your clinic?
1: We are definitely seeing an incredible amount of anxiety. And not only anxiety for new immigrants or refugees, but people who've been here long established. That the fact that United States citizens, that people who are legally with green cards have status, have been detained and brutalized, and is absolutely terrifying. And in 23 years as a psychologist, I've never quite seen levels like this across communities. And there's really an existential and moral crisis and a real grieving for folks who have made their homes here and truly like have contributed to their communities and don't feel like any other place is their home. And yet to feel this sort of overhanging daily chronic stress, that's what's most damaging to the mind and the body, right? To have elevated levels of cortisol, to be hypervigilant as you're trying to get through your day, that definitely contributes to mood disorders and anxiety problems. And that spirals into all sorts of things.
0: And I noted that you used the word grief. Grieving is happening. And what do you make of that?
1: There's a grief for so many people. So many Asian American immigrants really came here in good faith and really believing that the United States provided better human rights protections than where they were coming from and was a beacon of freedom and opportunity, which it has been on some level. And yet what we're seeing now is that sort of has been falling apart. Things like, I thought I could trust, you know, that this was a place where people follow the Constitution. I thought I could trust that I would work really hard at school or at my business and I would be justly rewarded and treated equally. And there's a real grief and fear that that is all appears to be falling apart.
0: That was Dr. Helen Hsu, a clinical psychologist at Stanford University. She also has a private practice called Hella Mental Health. You're listening to Immigration and the Challenge to Belong, a special report from Call to Mind and American Public Media. I'm Angela Davis. Psychologist Amanda Venta, who we heard from earlier, spends a lot of her time talking about belonging. A few years ago, she published a study that found young immigrants who felt accepted in the United States did and felt better. And those who didn't feel accepted were more likely to struggle with depression, anxiety, and suicidal thoughts. Dr. Venta says the stakes are high for immigrants, but that everyone in the community is worse off when some neighbors don't feel welcomed.
2: We've known for quite some time that immigrant communities are resilient and are versatile, right? So they will, they'll find a way to meet needs for them and for their families. We actually see paradoxically better health in many immigrant communities than we do in their non-immigrant counterparts. That's not because of less adversity, right? They actually have way higher levels of adversity. But they find a way forward. They come together as a community, right? They come together as families. They use other resources that maybe we're not so used to thinking about. Not all mental health care comes from a psychologist, right? It might come from a member of your cultural group. It might come from a member of the religious group, that sorts of thing. So I think just because we're not seeing them doesn't necessarily mean that it's untreated, right? But this is really the first time in recent history that we're standing in immigrants' communities' way in terms of being able to even make those resources come together, right? This is the first time we're seeing immigration enforcement in churches, in schools, in immigration courts, right? For the first time in recent memory that we're seeing enforcement there. So I'm really concerned that dismantling the supports that the immigrant community has built in their community is going to be really dangerous for their mental health, and that it'll be dangerous for all of our mental health. I know many non-immigrants who feel very distressed by seeing this in their communities.
0: So what do we do? How do communities, states, cities, individuals foster belonging? What do we do?
2: I think it depends on who we are, right? So I think all of us are operate at many different levels. At a very basic level, I think we all have a question of whether we can pull somebody in to belonging in our personal lives, right? Is there a neighbor? Is there a peer in your child's school? Is there a coworker? Is there somebody who currently feels that they don't belong that could benefit from your kindness? It doesn't matter if they're an immigrant or not, right? At the end of the day, if you messed up, all you did was be kind to somebody. What a terrible error you made in the day, right? And then we have to really question our policies, right? So I think there's a common misconception that caring about immigrants means not caring about borders. That's not true. You can care about immigrants and you can care about national security and borders. You just have to question whether the enforcement actions are really about national security and borders or whether they're about xenophobia. So I think at a policy level, we need to be thinking about prioritizing the family. The family is the most important unit for child development. We have known that for decades. So if we threaten the family, if we pull parents away from children, if we pull spouses away from one another, it's going to be bad for both spouses. It's going to be bad for the children. So our policies, whether we let people into the U.S. or not, is not the question. The question is, why are we pulling them apart here? Why are we separating them at the border? That doesn't track, right? That's not about borders. That's not about national security. That's about not respecting the sanctity of the family because it's an immigrant family. I'd say the same thing in terms of schools, healthcare, right? We really need to think about whether those are actually efforts that are designed to keep borders safe and maintain security in the United States, or whether they're efforts that are meant to frighten immigrant communities, right? I don't think immigration enforcement at schools is keeping us safer. I think it's actually making children and families more frightened, challenging the sense of belonging, not just for the immigrant child, but for every other child in that classroom.
0: Dr. Venta, you've seen a lot in your work, in your research. From your lens, what do our listeners really need to know? What do we need to understand about the mental health of immigrants in the U.S. right now?
2: I hope people could understand that the mental health of immigrants is the mental health of Americans. Immigrants might even be on this radio show right now, right? There are immigrants sitting next to you on the train. There are immigrants in school with your kids. There are immigrants on TV, there are immigrants in the White House, right? There are immigrants at every level of American society. They are inextricably intertwined with the health of Americans. Acting like they're an other that can be treated differently, that can be deported, that can be denied healthcare, that can be separated from their children, that's just a myth, That's not real. There's actually immigrants everywhere. And our health as Americans is connected to the health of immigrants. I think we really need to start thinking that way. And we really need to start questioning what we would want done to our families, to our children, to us, if we wanted to move to another country.
0: You're listening to Immigration and the Challenge to Belong, a special report from Call to Mind and American Public Media. I'm Angela Davis. We've heard throughout this hour that the difficult experiences some immigrants in the United States have can come at a high cost to their mental health. And with the escalated tension around federal immigration policy, many folks born in other countries are navigating new levels of fear and uncertainty, regardless of their citizenship status. That suffering is taking a toll on their well-being. But there's a survival tool we haven't heard about yet, and it's scientifically linked to mental health benefits: activism. People who organize and get involved in community issues they care about report lower rates of anxiety and depression and are in better overall health. This is especially true for immigrant youth. Call to Mind's Jessica Barry caught up with a woman who found her own well-being through activism.
3: What up, my people?
4: Meet Graysa Martinez Rosas.
3: Buenas tardes a toda mi gente latina. ¿Dónde estamos?
4: Graysa is speaking at the 2025 Hands Off Rally in Washington, D.C. Tens of thousands protested the Trump administration's firing of federal workers, its immigration crackdowns, and more.
3: So, y'all look so beautiful. I wish you could be in this place. And there's so many of you. I want you to take a moment to say high five to your neighbor. Y'all have been.
4: Graysa is looking cool. She's wearing all black and standing center stage in front of a sea of demonstrators holding signs. She's having fun with the crowd and seems born for this, and she probably was. Graysa is the executive director of United We Dream, the largest immigrant youth-led network in the country. Experts told me that activism can serve as a protective tool that has mental health benefits for people who get involved, especially during difficult times. I wanted to meet a U.S. immigrant involved in community organizing, and a researcher said I should talk to Graysa. To understand her story, you need to know more about Graysa's family and where she's from.
5: I was born among the corn stalks. It's the place of my ancestral land.
4: Graysa Martinez Rosas was born in the Central Valley of Mexico, in the state of Hidalgo.
5: Our family for centuries was able to make a living planting and cultivating corn.
4: She told me that for many reasons, money, opportunity, and wanting a better future for the next generations, her parents decided to move to the U.S. as undocumented immigrants. Grace is in her mid-30s now and still remembers the journey to Texas. She was 7 years old.
5: My family decided that our route was going to be through the water, and we picked a spot in the Rio Grande River. I remember how scary it was for me, but I really didn't want to cry because my dad looked really concerned and my mom also looked scared. And I just remember feeling like whatever happens, I need to make it to the other side.
4: And the whole family made it. Dallas became their new home, and Graysa and her sisters were immediately enrolled in school. Mental health experts talk a lot about the pressure undocumented kids can live with. It's unlike anything their classmates born in the U.S. have to think about. Fear of deportation, getting separated from their parents, just knowing they aren't legal citizens in the country where they live. Graysa told me she felt the weight of these secrets. She remembers an accomplishment at school that should have made her happy.
5: There was this award that was given to the best sixth grade boy and sixth grade girl. And a part of the award was like a big like recognition and like a school assembly and another prize, a savings bond towards going to college. I really wanted to be that like sixth grade best girl. But then there was another part of me that was the little girl that like was just really scared of being seen. Because if I was seen, then I could put myself and my parents and my family at risk of deportation.
4: Graysa did win. She was named the top sixth grade girl at her school. Getting that early recognition of her academic performance stayed with her. She told me it planted the seed for college and beyond.
5: someone believed that I would be able to go to college. And in my heart, I just knew that even though I was undocumented, because I had this college savings bond, I had like a way in.
4: Graceau was a successful student, always top of her class, but she tried to stay under the radar and not get too much attention. She kept her family's immigration status a secret. But at the end of her senior year, Congress passed a law making all undocumented immigrants subject to criminal prosecution. Protests erupted across the country, and that sparked something in Graceau.
5: I don't know what drove me to like call my friend Gustavo and for us to talk about organizing our own walkout. I think it was just like the pain that I saw and the fear that I saw again in my parents' eyes when I explained to them what this bill was, and just my like, I need to do something. And I'm so glad that I did that. In my language, I think it was God that said like I needed to do something to stand up for myself and my family. And it changed my life.
4: After college, Graceau launched a career in advocacy work for immigrant rights. And numerous studies have found that community-engaged youth have lower rates of depression, anxiety, and mental distress. Getting involved serves almost as a protective tool, and those who are active have a higher sense of agency and live with more hope for their future. And there's also the benefit of finding community through activism. Young people who find others with a shared sense of purpose are less likely to feel lonely and isolated. One researcher told me this is all incredibly important because immigrant youth are at a higher risk of major depression and suicidal ideation. When I talked to Graceau about her mental health before and after she started to organize, she said there was a clear shift in how she felt.
5: I was so ashamed. I just didn't want to be seen before. And after experiencing like what it felt like to not only participate in a walkout, but lead one, I felt like I found myself.
4: And she says she also found a community outside her family.
5: The feeling of meeting other young people that had the same fears that I did, that decided to like chant out loud and be proud of like our immigrant heritage, I could not leave that because it made me feel powerful.
4: Yeah.
5: It made me feel like I belonged.
4: So back to Grace's speech from the 2025 Hands Off rally. Here's something she said as the crowd cheered her on.
3: I am an immigrant. I am undocumented, unafraid, queer, and unashamed.
4: Graceau has legal status now. But considering the new levels of contention around immigration policy, I asked if she'd still proudly declare that she's undocumented.
5: Yes, I said that in that speech. I said that 2 months ago, and I said that last week. It speaks to the part of me that for that is true, and I feel like it's also my responsibility in this moment.
4: She told me she gets scared sometimes, but it feels like an appropriate response right now. Graceau has a strong community and is proud of the work she does with United We Dream. On difficult days, she leans on her clear sense of purpose and a lesson she learned from her father.
5: I've never been more clear that even though it's some of the most dangerous times to be who I am, which is a queer immigrant leader within the social justice movement, and yet I think my dad's sort of teaching lives in my brain and in my heart, which is to say that courage is doing it afraid anyway. I wake up and I do it anyway.
4: For Call to Mind, I'm Jessica Barry.
0: While community engagement can be therapeutic and empowering for people, advocates say it's going to take more than that to relieve the mental health burdens of immigrants in the United States. Psychologist Amanda Venta, who we've heard from throughout the show, says a sense of real belonging is essential. She thinks of belonging like a tapestry, and that immigrants in this country are really good at weaving together a new home or community. But when basic needs are taken away, when families are separated, when a sense of security is ruptured, the result is suffering and fear.
2: And it seems like in the end, it's actually simple. That feeling like you don't belong in a place hurts you. It leads to experiences of depression and anxiety. It even leads to increased risk of suicide. If we're dismantling the interpersonal tapestry of belonging that keeps immigrants, and I would dare to say all of us, healthy and safe from adversity in the world, we're going to end up with a very vulnerable population.
0: You've been listening to Immigration and the Challenge to Belong, a special report from Call to Mind, American Public Media's initiative to foster new conversations about mental health. We'd like to thank Muhammad Ibrahim for his translation. This program was produced and written by our senior producer, Jessica Bari, and edited by Stephen Smith. Our technical director is Josh Savageau, and Hans Buto scored the show. I'm Angela Davis. Thanks so much for joining me. 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Thank you for listening to Immigration and the Challenge to Belong, a special report from Call to Mind. 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
6: 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The world is next. It's 3 o'clock.
7: Moscow's been striking Kyiv aggressively.
8: Putin feels he has to step up his game to demonstrate that he's not on the back foot.
7: But does that mean he is on the back foot? I'm Carolyn Beeler.
9: And I'm Marco Werman. Today we look at who has the advantage in the Russia-Ukraine war. Also, the U.S. wants to dismantle a network of sensors used to study the ocean.
10: We want to know what the real ocean does, and that is something we can't do if this monitoring system will stop to exist.
7: Plus, Venezuela's opposition leader in exile is in Oslo. A reporter catches up with her to learn more about her political future.
9: And axolotls are adorable creatures.
11: Sucarita. Sucarita me gusta.
9: Cute faces, this woman says. Cute faces in Mexico that need help.
7: That's all ahead today on The World.
12: BBC News with Govinda Gill. President Trump has signed an executive order setting up a voluntary scheme for tech firms to share their AI models with government ahead of their release. It calls for government agencies to work with players across the industry to vet new AI models. Our North America technology correspondent Lily Jamali has more.
13: The executive order is considered a downsized version of a previous one that President Trump had been due to sign in recent weeks. Both versions aim to deal with rising concerns about cybersecurity threats brought on by increasingly sophisticated AI models. An earlier draft of President Trump's executive order called for a voluntary government review lasting up to 90 days, too long for industry allies who reportedly pushed to scuttle it. The AI directive signed on Tuesday calls for less scrutiny. Departments including the Treasury and Defense will now be able to test models with developers for up to 30 days before release.
12: The U.S. Secretary of State Marco Rubio has told Congress that the Trump administration will re-engage with the global vaccine alliance Gavi as an Ebola outbreak spreads in Central Africa. Bernd de Boosman reports.
14: Speaking to the Senate Foreign Relations Committee on Capitol Hill, Rubio said that a decision to re-engage had been made several weeks ago. The Trump administration said last year that it would withhold U.S. funding for Gavi, reportedly because of concerns about vaccines held by Health Secretary Robert F. Kennedy Jr. The decision prompted considerable alarm among lawmakers, some of whom sent a letter urging Rubio to restore $600 million in previously allocated funds for Gavi, which helps countries purchase and administer vaccines.
12: The head of the World Health Organization says border closures and travel restrictions are slowing the delivery of vital supplies to Eastern Democratic Republic of Congo, where authorities are battling an Ebola outbreak. Tedros Adhanom Ghebreyesus has called for unhindered access for health workers, humanitarian staff and essential equipment to support the emergency response. A controversial bill that could extend presidential terms in Zimbabwe has passed its first reading in Parliament. Critics say the changes would weaken democratic institutions and concentrate power in their presidency, Shinganyoka reports.
15: The bill was briefly introduced to MPs in its initial reading on Tuesday. It will go through a second reading on Wednesday, when parliamentarians will debate the merits of more than a dozen amendments. The most contentious clauses propose allowing President Mnangagwa and the MPs to stay in office until 2030 and changing the presidential vote from a public to parliamentary-based process. Critics, including major church and human rights groups, say the changes are unconstitutional and require a referendum. The bill will need at least two-thirds of the votes in both houses of parliament to pass.
12: BBC News. Diplomats from Israel and Lebanon have been meeting in Washington for a fourth round of talks as Israeli forces continue to carry out strikes in southern Lebanon. Israel says the attacks are in response to ceasefire violations by Hezbollah. An agreement reached on Monday between Israel and the US halted Israeli attacks on the Lebanese capital, Beirut. The UN refugee agencies warned that a fall in humanitarian funding could significantly worsen conditions for more than a million Rohingya refugees in Bangladesh. A spokesman for the agency said generous support had been critical in meeting the basic needs and providing protection to the refugees who fled violence from neighbouring Myanmar over the years. A flesh-eating fly that poses a serious threat to cattle has been found in Mexico, just 40 kilometres from the US border. The detection of the New World screwworm in a five-year-old goat is the closest confirmed case to the US since it was eradicated there decades ago. Here's our Global Affairs reporter, Joanna Keane.
16: The New World screwworm isn't a worm at all, but a parasitic fly that feeds off warm-blooded animals and, in rare cases, humans. The animal can die if the fly is not detected. The progress of the screwworm through Central America and Mexico has been closely monitored amid fears it could cause millions of dollars of damage to the US beef industry. The US Agriculture Secretary Brooke Rollins said immediate quarantine procedures would be put in place if the pest was discovered on the US side of the border.
12: France's President Macron and his Rwandan counterpart Paul Kagame have unveiled a memorial in Paris dedicated to the victims of Rwanda's genocide. More than 800,000, mainly Tutsis, were slaughtered in 1994. France was accused of complicity because of its ties with the then Rwandan government. President Kagame praised Emmanuel Macron's humanity regarding genocide. BBC News.
9: This is The World. I'm Marco Werman.
17: And I'm Carolyn Beeler. Thank you for being with us. We begin today in the Ukrainian capital, where overnight missile and drone attacks have become the norm. Alina Simkova has lived in Kyiv throughout the war with Russia, but her panic attacks, they are new. They started about a week ago while bombs were falling and she was at home with her husband.
18: The missiles were flying, I would say, quite low, and we could hear a whistling sound. When one of the missiles hit about 300 meters from us, I heard like a very loud sound of breaking glass.
9: That was the sound of windows shattering in Simkova's apartment building and in the building next door.
18: I remember that my heart was beating very fast and my hands were shaking and like I got really scared.

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1: 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I'm Carolyn Beeler.
0: And I'm Marco Werman. 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
5: So as a path to prosperity, Congress very wisely said, let's get you back into the workforce.
6: New guidance from the Trump administration on work requirements for sick people on Medicaid.
7: Today is Tuesday, June 2nd, and this is All Things Considered from NPR News.
6: I'm Elsa Chang.
7: And I'm Scott Detrow. Emerging tensions in the relationship between President Trump and Israeli Prime Minister Benjamin Netanyahu.
8: Trump has to be beside himself with frustration and hot anger.
6: Also, a new book traces the broken promises of the 1979 Iranian Revolution.
9: We've ended up with a supreme leader who's also named Khamenei and, you know, very much the same system, perhaps even kind of more hardened.
7: And a mass of humanity will be gathering in the U.S. for the World Cup this summer.
6: And that means the potential for a whole lot of disease.
7: The risks after this news.
10: Live from NPR News in Washington, I'm Libby Casey. It's primary day in six states, including California, and at the top of the ballot, a lively and unsettled race to replace termed-out Governor Gavin Newsom. From member station KQED in San Francisco, Scott Schaefer reports.
11: California hasn't had a governor's race like this one in decades. An unpredictable horse race with several lead changes, the implosion of a leading candidate after sexual assault allegations, and a slew of relatively unknown options. Once discounted, Javier Becerra, former HHS secretary and California attorney general, has jumped to the front of the pack after Congressman Eric Swalwell dropped out. Not far behind, Republican Steve Hilton, a former Fox News host. He's neck and neck with billionaire investor and political activist Tom Steyer, who's dropped more than $200 million and counting. A few months ago, panicked Democrats feared they could be locked out of a November runoff by this top two primary system, but now polls show it's at least possible the top two finishers will both be Democrats. For NPR News, I'm Scott Schaefer in San Francisco.
10: President Trump has named a reliable attack dog to serve as acting director of national intelligence. The job is supposed to ensure that timely and objective intelligence is provided to the president, but even some Republicans are questioning Bill Pulte's qualifications. NPR's Eric McDaniel has more.
12: After the intelligence failures before the September 11th attacks and Iraq war, the Office of the Director of National Intelligence was created to be the expert voice, presenting clear, factual information to decision makers, including the president. Pulte currently serves as the director of the Federal Housing Finance Agency and has used the post to go after the president's perceived enemies. Senator John Cornyn, a member of the intelligence community and a Texas Republican, recently defeated by a Trump-backed primary challenger, has questions.
13: I don't see any evidence of any qualifications for that job.
12: Trump cited Pulte's qualifications for the role as someone with, quote, deep experience managing the most sensitive matters in America. Eric McDaniel, NPR News, The Capitol.
10: Secretary of State Marco Rubio defended the Trump administration's Iran war and the efforts it's making to extend a current ceasefire. He told Connecticut Democratic Senator Chris Murphy in a hearing today that sanctions on Iran would not be lifted if it opens the Strait of Hormuz.
14: Iran is being sanctioned because they enrich uranium. Iran is being sanctioned because they've highly enriched uranium. Iran is being sanctioned because of their nuclear activities. If they agree to give up those things, there will be sanctions relief associated with their commitment and compliance
15: with those
14: agreements.
15: Sanctions relief just in exchange for reopening the strait.
14: No, that's not been discussed. That's not been offered.
10: Iran stopped communicating with mediators about extending a ceasefire amid Israel's latest attacks on Lebanon, according to two semi-official Iranian news agencies. But President Trump is disputing that and says talks are continuing. This is NPR News, live in Washington.
4: And with this Maine Public Radio News, I'm Nicole Ogrisco. Nearly 35,000 Mainers have already voted in the upcoming primary election, with Democrats returning almost three times more ballots than Republicans so far. Steve Missler has more.
16: An analysis of state absentee voting data shows that 72% of the returned ballots have been in the Democratic primary election. Democrats also have a similar share of total ballots submitted by unenrolled voters who can vote in one of the two party primary elections. The data, most recently captured on Monday, provides a glimpse at voter enthusiasm among the two parties. The June 9th primary features a crowded field of candidates running to become Maine's next governor, including five Democrats and seven Republicans. Democrats also have primary elections to determine their candidates for the U.S. Senate and the 2nd Congressional District in the U.S. House. The last day to request an absentee ballot is Thursday. Early in-person absentee voting also ends that day.
4: That's Steve Missler reporting. The Portland City Council approved a $364 million budget last night that includes extending metered street parking by an additional hour and increasing the hourly rate by 50 cents. Councilors decided against charging for parking on Sundays, which had been proposed as a way to raise revenue and encourage more people to use public transportation. The budget raises the overall tax rate by nearly 5%, but that could go up if voters approve the school budget during next week's primary election. Mostly clear skies for tonight. Lows will be in the 40s. This is Maine Public Radio. It's 5 minutes after 4 o'clock.
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7: 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I'm Scott Detrow in Washington.
6: And I'm Elsa Chang in Culver City, California. A major way that the Trump administration paid for the president's priorities in the one big, beautiful bill last year was by cutting funding for Medicaid, specifically by requiring people to work or prove that they cannot work in order to receive coverage. This week, federal health officials released a document outlining the details of how that will function. And NPR's Selena Simmons-Duffin
18: is here to explain. Hi, Selena.
19: Hi, Elsa.
18: Okay, let's start with the basics. Who exactly is affected by this?
19: Yeah, so Medicaid is a public health plan for low-income people. Mm-hmm. Its funding is split between the federal government and states, and it's really big. 68 million people across the country are currently enrolled. This new rule applies in the more than 40 states that expanded Medicaid under the Affordable Care Act. And it used to be that if you were under the income threshold, you could enroll in Medicaid and basically

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2: Hi, I'm Chris Howden. Brooklyn Rivera dedicated his life to protecting the rights of indigenous communities in Nicaragua. In 2023, he was imprisoned for that. And this past weekend, the Nicaraguan government announced that he had died in custody. Our guest tells us about Mr. Rivera's impact as a leader of the largest indigenous community in Nicaragua and the government's disturbing crackdown on critics. That's coming up on As It Happens.
3: 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We are WMEH Bangor 90.9, WBEO Bethel 91.3, WMED Calais 89.7, WMEP Camden 90.5, WMEF Fort Kent 106.5, WMHD Greenville 89.7, WBSP Millinocket 90.1, WMEM Presque Isle 106.1, WMEA Portland 90.1, and WMEW Waterville 91.3. You're listening to All Things Considered here on Maine Public Radio. I'm Nicole Ogrisco. It's 5 o'clock. In this hour, Jill Biden reveals new details about the moments after her husband's debate with President Trump 2 years ago. A Trump administration rule could shift how science funding works in the U.S. Advocates worry it'll compromise scientific integrity. And later this hour.
4: They're essentially waiting at the dam, and they have been waiting for hundreds and hundreds of years to be able to continue swimming upstream.
3: The effort by Maine conservation groups to get those fish passages flowing again. That story around 5:40. Right now in Fryeburg, it's 73 degrees and partly cloudy. In Waterville, it's 72 and cloudy. And in Millinocket, it's 68 and mostly cloudy. Now this news.
5: Live from NPR News in Washington, I'm Ryland Barton. During a congressional hearing this afternoon, Acting Attorney General Todd Blanche said the Trump administration is scrapping plans for a nearly $1.8 billion anti-weaponization fund.
6: The reasons for the fund is something that President Trump talked about for a long time, which is the fact that there were a lot of people in this country who had their government weaponized against them. The reasons for the fund, I think, remain as important as they were before, but we are not moving forward with the fund.
5: The fund would have compensated President Trump's allies who believe they've been unjustly investigated and prosecuted. Democrats and many Republican senators had pushed the administration to impose limits or scrap the idea altogether. Secretary of State Marco Rubio faced tough questions about Ebola, Iran, and other subjects on Capitol Hill today. NPR's Michelle Kellerman reports Rubio says Iran won't get relief from sanctions just for reopening the Strait of Hormuz.
7: Secretary Rubio says before the U.S. lifts its blockade of Iranian ports, the Iranians need to stop firing on commercial vessels and let traffic resume. Democratic Senator Christopher Murphy pressed him on that, pointing out that the strait was open before the U.S. and Israel launched the war against Iran.
8: The question is, how are we going to get it reopened? Are you going to drive a bargain that is so tough and so hard that the strait remains closed? So how are we going to get it open?
9: The first thing, that is a predicate to anything else happening. The straits have to be reopened.
7: And Rubio says U.S. sanctions won't be eased until Iran gets to the next step, negotiating over its nuclear program. Michelle Kellerman, NPR News, the State Department.
5: President Trump is tapping Federal Housing Finance Director Bill Pulte to be the new intelligence director after the departure of Tulsi Gabbard. Trump says Pulte will also remain director of the Federal Housing Finance Agency. Pulte. Democrats and several Republicans say Pulte seems unqualified and lacks national security experience. Voters in six states are going to the polls today for election primaries. They include California, where more than 60 candidates are seeking to replace outgoing Governor Gavin Newsom in the November election. NPR's Sage Miller has more.
10: California voters will select which two candidates for governor will move on to the general election in a nonpartisan primary. But it's also the first time in decades that Democratic voters haven't had a clear frontrunner. As part of the nationwide redistricting fight sparked by President Trump's push for more GOP seats, California is slated to pick up five new Democratic seats. Iowa Republican voters will pick their nominee for governor, but Democrats are hopeful they can flip the office come November. Iowa Democrats will also pick the U.S. Senate candidate who they believe has a shot at winning the competitive seat. Sage Miller, NPR News.
5: The mayoral primary in Los Angeles is also today. Primaries are also being held in Montana, New Jersey, New Mexico, and South Dakota. This is NPR News.
3: And with this Maine Public Radio News, I'm Nicole Ogrisco. Five juveniles have been charged with criminal conspiracy to commit murder after a shooting in Lewiston Saturday night. Lewiston police say they responded to reports of numerous gunshots around 11 p.m. They discovered several spent casings and multiple bullet holes in an apartment. The intended victims told investigators that they had been warned earlier in the evening that they might be targeted. After a weekend investigation, police charged five juveniles who were taken to the Long Creek Youth Development Center. Police say the investigation is ongoing and there may be additional charges. Democrat Graham Plattner was expected to be on Capitol Hill today to meet with senators just days after his campaign was roiled by another controversy. So far, Plattner seems to be weathering the headlines about sexually explicit texts he reportedly sent to several women while he was married. No prominent Maine Democrats have publicly backed away from his Senate campaign, and two of his highest-profile boosters in Washington, independent Vermont Senator Bernie Sanders and Massachusetts Senator Elizabeth Warren, have said they still support Plattner because of his focus on economic issues to help the working class. But Plattner is expected to use the D.C. trip to shore up support among more skeptical senators and to raise money. On June 9th, Maine voters will choose between Plattner, David Costello, and Governor Janet Mills in the Democratic primary, though Mills has officially suspended her campaign a month ago. Mostly clear skies for tonight, light winds, lows in the 40s. You're listening to Maine Public Radio. It's about 5 minutes after 5 o'clock.
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13: 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I'm Juana Summers.
14: And I'm Scott Detrow. What exactly happened inside Joe Biden's abandoned bid for a second term, particularly after the former president's disastrous debate performance? We're getting fresh perspective on that from his closest confidant, former First Lady Jill Biden, whose memoir, View from the East Wing, is out today. In the weeks since she's been talking about the book, she has faced a lot of scrutiny over who knew what about her husband's health in 2024. And for the first time, she shared a new detail about that post-debate response when we spoke for NPR's Newsmakers.
15: I don't want to curse in front of a former first lady, and I definitely don't want to curse in front of a teacher.
16: I'm a Philly girl. I'm used to it.
15: I wanted to start with what I thought was a really human moment in this book, where you are walking off stage with President Biden after that debate.
16: Yeah.
15: And he turns to you and he says, "I really effed up, didn't I?" And you said, Yes, you did.
16: Yes, you did. Yeah.
15: Can you tell me what you were feeling as a spouse, as an American, as somebody in the room at that moment with him?
16: Sure. You know, I had been in a green room and I was watching on TV. And when that moment happened, I didn't know what to think. You know, I was frightened. I was terrified. I thought, oh, my God, what's happening? Is this, you know, is this a stroke? What is this? So when we walked off that stage, I felt relief in that moment that

0: You're listening to Maine Public Radio. I'm Nicole Ogrisco. It's 5:30. Coming up, a Russian missile and drone attack killed civilians across Ukraine overnight. It was one of Russia's largest assaults in recent months. And early voting data show Maine Democrats outpacing Republicans by nearly threefold. Those stories in a moment. First, this news.
1: Live from NPR News in Washington, I'm Dwayne Brown. A plan by the Trump administration to send Americans to Kenya if they've been exposed or infected with Ebola has been blocked by a court there. The facility in Kenya appears to be on hold for now. Medical experts say the U.S. plan is unprecedented and problematic. Speaking to reporters from the White House today, Dr. Oz Mehmet, head of Medicare and Medicaid services, seem to agree.
2: We are confident, and the State Department's working on this diligently, that they're going to be able to work out something with Kenya. There has already been a fair amount of communication around this issue. And we have our German colleagues as well. So there's many places we can send folks, but sending them across the world, especially when we're not sure what's going on with them, is probably not the wisest move.
1: So far, there have been more than 320 confirmed cases of Ebola, all in Uganda and the Democratic Republic of Congo. President Trump is naming housing official Bill Pulte to be the acting director of national intelligence. NPR's Danielle Kurtzleben tells us he'll replace Tulsi Gabbard, who announced she will resign at the end of the month.
3: Pulte is currently the head of the Federal Housing Finance Agency, which oversees Fannie Mae and Freddie Mac, which support the U.S. mortgage market. Pulte's biography on the agency's website lists no intelligence experience, with the bulk of his career experience in the housing sector. He is a Trump loyalist who, in his current role, last year accused Federal Reserve Board of Governors member Lisa Cook of mortgage fraud. Cook has denied wrongdoing. Trump subsequently attempted to fire Cook from the board. The Supreme Court is set to rule on that case. Pulte's not the only official to serve in multiple roles. Secretary of State Marco Rubio is also the current acting national security advisor. Danielle Kurtzleben, NPR News.
1: Stocks finished higher on Wall Street. Shares of AI companies Broadcom and NVIDIA drove the market higher, while oil prices were steady. This is NPR.
0: And with this Maine Public Radio news, I'm Nicole Ogrisco. Nearly 35,000 Mainers have already voted in the upcoming primary election, with Democrats returning almost three times more ballots than Republicans so far. Steve Missler has more.
4: An analysis of state absentee voting data shows that 72% of the returned ballots have been in the Democratic primary election. Democrats also have a similar share of total ballots submitted by unenrolled voters who can vote in one of the two party primary elections. The data, most recently captured on Monday, provides a glimpse at voter enthusiasm among the two parties. The June 9th primary features a crowded field of candidates running to become Maine's next governor, including five Democrats and seven Republicans. Democrats also have primary elections to determine their candidates for the U.S. Senate and the 2nd Congressional District in the U.S. House. The last day to request an absentee ballot is Thursday. Early in-person absentee voting also ends that day. For Maine Public Radio News, I'm Steve Missler.
0: Community members are urging Maine Health to preserve birthing services at Lincoln Hospital in Damariscotta. The state has lost a third of its hospital-based birthing units over the past decade, and many fear Lincoln will be next. Patty White reports.
5: Hospital President Cindy Wade says although Lincoln's annual births have increased from roughly 100 to 130 in recent years, it hasn't been able to recruit an OBGYN in more than 5 years. But Jim Citrick of Jefferson was among those who warned that closing the unit would be short-sighted for a state that's trying to attract young families.
6: The way to attract and keep more people in Lincoln County and Maine is not to close facilities that offer labor and delivery. That is going to cause just the opposite.
5: Others urged the hospital to work with them to find a solution. Lincoln Hospital officials say they'll complete an assessment at the end of June, and the Maine Health Board will make a final decision in August. For Maine Public Radio News, I'm Patty White.
0: And a second forum is happening tonight in Damariscotta. Maine is helping sue the Trump administration over a deal to pay a French energy company nearly $800 million to drop offshore wind plans in favor of fossil fuel projects. Maine and five other Northeast states joined the lawsuit, claiming they were relying on electricity generated by the project to meet rising demand and clean energy goals. This is Maine Public Radio. It's 5:35.
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7: 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I'm Scott Detrow in Washington.
8: And I'm Elsa Chang in Culver City, California. Russia has launched one of its largest air attacks on Ukraine in months, firing hundreds of drones and missiles all across the country overnight. According to authorities, at least 22 people were killed and hundreds injured, including civilians in Kyiv, where Ukrainian officials say homes, hospitals, and infrastructure were damaged. The attack has renewed concerns about Ukraine's shortage of Patriot air defense missiles. NPR's Polina Litvinova is in Kyiv and joins us now. Hi, Polina.
9: Hi, Elsa.
8: So you have personally experienced countless nights under Russian attack since the start of this war. So I just want to start with you, Polina. How bad was this in your mind?
9: Well, these explosions woke me up in the middle of the night. Mm. And it's the first time I've ever seen my walls shake and my windows rattle as if they were ready to explode. Mm. It was too late and too risky to run to the shelter, so I took cover in my bathroom, specifically my bathtub. This is the place in my apartment where there is at the least glass that can hurt me in case of an explosion. Mm-hmm. Other residents of Kyiv were at metro stations. The city company that runs the metro says more than 41,000 people sought shelter overnight at the stations, the highest number in recent years.
8: And did you have a chance to go to any of the places in Kyiv that were hit yet?
9: Yes, we went to an apartment building about a mile away from my place. This building was damaged by two strikes, a missile that hit overnight and a Shahed drone that hit during the day. We spoke to Danilo Boyev, who was in the building when the missile hit. He is saying within a second the doors were blown out and the windows were shattered. Everything was covered in smoke and broken glass.
8: Do you think all of this marks like a new phase in the war, as some people have been saying?
9: Well, it's not the first time that Russia has launched huge strikes like this. But now the Russians are warning foreign diplomats to leave ahead of time. So it seems like they are raising the psychological pressure. There was even a rumor going around that the U.S. embassy was leaving Kyiv and Ukrainians freaked out. But the top U.S. diplomat in Kyiv, Julie Davis, told journalists here last week that it's not true. We don't see panic among Ukrainians. They're not leaving the city. People are out and going to work. Cafes and restaurants are full.
8: Hmm. Well, Ukraine has gotten quite adept at shooting down attack drones, right? But I still understand that many ballistic missiles got through today. Do you think that's evidence that this shortage of Patriot missiles and other air defense systems is becoming a critical problem?
9: Ukraine doesn't reveal how many Patriot air defense missiles remain in its arsenal. But President Zelensky said after today's attack that Ukraine needs some as soon as possible. Russia launched 8 hypersonic missiles, and these all hit their targets. These are Tsirkon missiles. They are scary because they can carry nuclear warheads.
8: You know, with international attention so focused on conflicts in the Middle East and elsewhere, is there a concern in Ukraine that this war is just slipping away from the world's attention, just as Russia is intensifying its attacks?
9: Yes, there is concern because Ukrainians worry that Western countries will ease sanctions on Russian oil, a main source of income for the Kremlin's war machine. But now Ukraine relies much more on what Zelensky calls Ukraine's long-range sanctions. These are actually long-range drone strikes, and they hit at least 18 gas and oil facilities in Russia just last month. People in Kyiv support these strikes, including Lesya Petchenko, who we met at that apartment building that was damaged in the latest attack. She's saying that Russia will only stop the war if it runs out of money.
8: That is NPR's Polina Litvinova in Kyiv. Thank you so much, Polina.
9: You're welcome, Elsa.
7: Voting ends today in California's primary election, and polls show the race for governor is the closest in decades. Under the state's unique primary system, the top two finishers, regardless of party, advance to the general election. From member station KQED, Guy Marzorati reports that the unpredictable race and wide open field has some voters feeling uncertain.
10: Every voter in California receives a ballot in the mail a month before the election. Kathleen Taylor, a Democrat who lives in the Bay Area's Marin County, usually doesn't let it sit around long.
11: Yeah, we're usually early voters. The minute we get our ballots, we vote.
10: She was out of town with her husband Fred for a bit, but
11: we've been back 2 days and we still haven't voted.
10: So what's the holdup? In part, uncertainty over who to vote for in the race for governor.
11: I personally have been waiting for that, just that aha moment where a candidate breaks out and you're like, yes, that's what I wanted to hear. Now, what do I want to hear? I'm not quite sure, but, you know, I think I would know it when I hear it.
10: Taylor wasn't alone in waiting. This year, Democrats voted early at lower rates than in California's last primary election for governor. Political strategist Mike Madrid says there's a couple theories for this uncertainty.
12: The first is because of the lackluster nature of the field.
10: For many months, the campaign to succeed Gavin Newsom was defined by who was deciding not to run. Former Vice President Kamala Harris, U.S. Senator Alex Padilla, and State Attorney General Rob Bonta all passed.
12: Because we don't have sort of a rock star at the top of the ballot, a lot of people have not been paying as much attention as they normally have.
10: Another theory for why Democrats have been holding on to their ballots?
12: Because they're voting much more strategic.
10: A previous Democratic frontrunner, former Congressman Eric Swalwell, ended his campaign in April in the face of numerous sexual assault allegations.
12: There's a deep concern about candidate weaknesses because I think a lot of people felt burned by the Eric Swalwell implosion.
10: Even before that, Democrats were worried that the fractured field of Democratic candidates would allow two Republicans to finish first and second in the primary. Madrid says this has led Democrats to wait until a clear frontrunner emerges.
12: And they'll almost choose any candidate who is the most viable, who is the safest, as long as it's not a Republican.
10: Recent polling has shown that the chances of two Republicans in the general election are near zero. Instead, there's a growing possibility that two Democrats could make it out of the primary. Mark DiCamillo, director of UC Berkeley's Institute of Governmental Studies poll, says it looks like a close race between three candidates for two spots in November.
13: Javier Becerra, Steve Hilton, and Tom Steyer are now separating themselves from the very crowded field of candidates that we've had all campaign season.
10: All three spent the weekend making their final pitch to voters across the state. Becerra, a Democrat and former U.S. Health and Human Services Secretary, rallied home care workers in San Jose.
14: We will fight to make sure that your work is recognized.
10: Fellow Democrat Tom Steyer, a former hedge fund manager, touted his progressive platform to voters in San Francisco.
15: As governor, I will raise taxes on the billionaires, myself included.
10: And Republican Steve Hilton, a former UK political advisor and Fox News host, gathered with supporters in the Bay Area suburb of San Carlos.
16: We have an amazing crowd. We're out here. We are fighting for change. We're going to make it happen. Everyone, get out and vote for change. Vote Steve Hilton.
10: More than three quarters of Californians now vote by mail, which adds time to the vote counting process. So if Hilton, Becerra, and Steyer remain separated by just a few points, we may not know the results of this primary for days or even weeks. For NPR News, I'm Guy Marzorati in San Jose.
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0: Thanks for joining us for All Things Considered this evening here on Maine Public Radio. I'm Nicole Ogrisco. It's about 16 minutes before 6 o'clock. Maine is home to a dozen species of migratory fish, such as alewives, shad, and salmon, that spend part of their lives in the ocean but swim upstream into rivers to spawn. Many of Maine's rivers, however, are blocked by defunct dams once used to power industry. Peter McGuire visited two rivers in southern Maine to illustrate the challenges and the rewards of removing dams that have been in place for centuries.
18: I work for Maine Rivers, and we're here to talk about rivers.
19: It's World Fish Migration Day at Rogers Park in downtown Kennebunk. The celebration features information booths and a fly tying demonstration, and there are kids casting lines and playing on the banks of the Mousam River. Chris Shorn of the Maine Coast Heritage Trust says the Mousam, which snakes through York County for about 24 miles, is a biodiversity hotspot.
20: It has just an astounding density and diversity of different rare, threatened, and endangered species that call this watershed home.
19: It is also one of Maine's most heavily dammed rivers. Starting in downtown Kennebunk, there are 11 dams on the Mousam, an average of one every 2 miles. And Shorn says fish have not been able to get up the river since the 1600s, even though they still try every year.
20: They're essentially waiting at the dam, and they have been waiting for hundreds and hundreds of years to be able to continue swimming upstream to their ancestral breeding grounds.
19: Conservation groups are focusing efforts on trying to remove 3 aging dams in Kennebunk that no longer function.
21: They operated up until 2019 for the production of hydropower.
19: Anna Henderson is the general manager of the Kennebunk Light and Power District, a consumer-owned electric company that owns the dams. She says federal regulators have okayed its plan to abandon the structures, but not remove them entirely.
21: The proposed plan for decommissioning was to sever the electric equipment and secure the site, but leave the dams in place.
19: But the plan still doesn't meet state standards for water quality and fish passage. And Maine's environmental regulators say returning the lower Mousam to a free-flowing river is the best way to meet those requirements. But Henderson says it's a financial challenge for a nonprofit with just 7,500 customers.
21: We are working with the state to try and address their concerns, but KLPD's focus is to do that in the least cost to ratepayers.
19: A report from 10 years ago estimated it would cost $2.5 million to remove the dams. Henderson says the total now is uncertain, but definitely much more expensive.
22: There we go! It happened!
19: The benefits of restoring fish runs in Maine were on full display less than a week later, on Mill Brook in Westbrook, about 30 miles north of Kennebunk.
23: And then fell down the rock.
19: From the side of the brook deep in the woods, a group hosted by the Gulf of Maine Research Institute is watching hundreds of migratory alewives churn in a pool below a short waterfall. Zach Whitener from the Institute says that as the brook's water level rises naturally this spring, the fish will be able to work their way upstream to spawning grounds.
24: This run was dead for about 250 years because of the damming history of these rivers, in particular the Presumpscot River.
19: Whitener says alewives returned to this tributary after a dam at the mouth of the Presumpscot was removed about 2 decades ago. Now tens of thousands of fish make their way up to Highland Lake every year, forming an important bridge between different ecosystems.
24: And the only reason why there are fish here now is because of the dedicated effort of local residents that wanted to get these fish back.
19: Back on the banks of the Mousam River in Kennebunk, Chris Shorn says the successful removal of dams from rivers across Maine, including the Kennebec and Penobscot, is invigorating efforts to do the same here.
20: As more and more success stories emerge, it becomes much less of a daunting and scary task to then turn our attention towards rivers that might be a little bit more overlooked, but really punch above their weight in terms of their ecological and community benefit.
19: That will depend on getting the money and public support to reopen the river. Still, Shorn hopes that someday soon, alewives, blueback herring, even Atlantic salmon could again fill the Mousam River on their annual journey upstream. For Maine Public Radio News, I'm Peter McGuire.
25: All Things Considered is made possible by contributing listeners with help from the Maine Seaweed Council, supporting Maine's marine economy and waterfront access, seaweedcouncil.org, and the Ponte String Quartet, presenting works by Britten and Dvorak June 2nd at St. Paul's Union Chapel in Waldoboro, theponteQuartet.org.
0: Maine Public is pleased to be a media sponsor of Jazz in June, presented by the Camden Opera House. 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
1: And this is All Things Considered here on Maine Public Radio. I'm Nicole Ogrisco. 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
1: And to look at the weather for tonight, mostly clear skies, light winds, lows in the 40s statewide. Tomorrow, mostly sunny, highs from the lower 70s to lower 80s. Tomorrow night, clear again, lows from the upper 40s to mid 50s. Thursday, sunshine returns, highs from the mid 70s to mid 80s. And Friday, partly sunny skies, cloudy and showers north, highs from the upper 70s north in mountains, mid 70s to lower 80s elsewhere.
3: There's a new pilot program in Utah. Artificial intelligence can now renew some prescriptions with nary a doctor in sight. What's that oath? First, do no harm?
4: We want to be able to preserve the physician-patient relationship. I think that's the thing we're most worried about.
3: I'm Kai Rizdal, paging Dr. AI. Stat. Next time on Marketplace.
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5: On the next Fresh Air, novelist Maggie O'Farrell. She wrote the book Hamnet and co-wrote the screenplay for the film adaptation. She has a new book called Land, about a father and son mapping 19th century Ireland after the devastation of the Great Famine. 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
7: 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I'm Scott Detrow.
8: And I'm Mary Louise Kelly. Let's talk now about a new book about a specific country. The book describes that country as being heavily influenced by, and I quote, a movement that harbored dreams of social justice, equality, independence, and political freedom. Can you guess the country? It's Iran, or at least Iran at the time of the 1979 revolution. The path from 79, with the toppling of a monarch, through the decades that followed, decades of oppression and economic turmoil, to this current moment is mapped out in the book Stolen Revolution, Betrayal and Hope in Modern Iran. Co-author and journalist Yegena Torbati is here to talk about it. Welcome.
9: Thank you so much for having me.
8: So I was so eager to read this book because it feels like we've got Iran in the headlines every day right now. But missing from the coverage is often the voices of ordinary Iranians, which you have six of them in this book, six Iranians. Tell me how you picked them. How did you arrive at this particular group?
9: My co-author and I really wanted to be able to tell the story of Iran through a diverse set of sources and through the experiences of both ordinary people and then also people who had at one point or another held great power and influence inside the country, mm-hmm. and really sort of show what had happened since the 1979 revolution through their eyes. Mm-hmm. So in this book, there's a story of a cleric who is a devoted follower of the founder of the revolution, who rises to great power and then is ousted. And we sort of see through his eyes both the promise of the revolution and why he believed in it, mm-hmm. and also kind of what happened to that promise over time.
8: Yeah.
9: You know, there's a poet activist who was part of the reform movement and then the green movement. There's a businessman who I think gives us a window really into the corruption and the pressure on the private sector in Iran in the modern era. And then there's Gen Z, you know, women who really had a completely different experience of the revolution and of the Islamic Republic that resulted, and never really had that faith in it that some of our earlier characters had.
8: To raise a practical point, it is risky for people to speak their minds in modern Iran. How did you get these stories? How did you get people to talk?
9: A few of the characters are now outside the country, and so it was much safer for them to be able to speak. I do think that, you know, we had the luxury of time. We worked on this book for over 5 years, and we were able to sort of convince people over time, gain their trust. But I also think, of course, the sources, they showed a great deal of bravery in speaking with us. There were times where we asked people, are you sure you want to go on the record? Are you sure you want to have your name out there? And they were very comfortable with it. They wanted people to know kind of what had happened to them and what actions they had taken over the course of their lives.
8: Yeah. I'm thinking about a point you make in the book. Our understanding outside Iran, of Iran, its people, its stories, the country, has been so fractured because it has been so hard to hear voices like this. What do you think the consequences of that are? What are you hoping this book might be able to do to change that?
9: I think one of the consequences is that we hear a lot from the government's perspective. And I think that's been magnified over the last few months when the internet has been shut down in Iran. You know, it would have been very difficult for us to report this book under these conditions because we relied on people having internet connections and being able to speak with us for sometimes hours at a time.
8: Interesting. So you couldn't have maybe gotten all of these voices now.
9: Not at this moment, right? And I think what we wanted to do was talk to supporters of the government and also opponents, really a wide range, but just have a more nuanced understanding of kind of their experience of what it's like to live in Iran, what it's like to kind of contend with this system. And we don't really paint any of our sources for sure as a villain or as all good. We think that, you know, people have to make choices
8: people
9: to survive
8: are complicated, whether
9: and
8: they're
9: to contend
8: Iranian or American or anything else. And
9: exactly.
8: What you're saying resonates, you know, in a very different country here, speaking of the United States. But the idea that it often is voices on the extremes of our political spectrum that are the ones that get amplified. And it's harder to hear from the relatively quiet people who are somewhere in the middle trying to figure it out. I saw a story you wrote recently about a sense of hopelessness in Iran. Tell me how you went about reporting that and what people told you.
9: So I've done, you know, obviously I can get in touch with people in limited fashion, but, you know, it's a complicated issue. I will say that, you know, last year during the 12-day war and after and at the beginning of this round of conflict, I did hear from a lot of sources that they were happy that this was happening or that they were at least hopeful for it, that, you know, in their view, they have tried a lot of different things. They tried electing moderates and reformists in the 90s. And as you kind of see in the book, that effort is stymied. And for a certain subset of Iranians, they feel like they've tried everything. Nothing has worked. The regime, the government, like, refuses to make significant changes. And therefore, maybe a military attack is the only way to dislodge.
8: External pressure is the only way that we're going to
9: exactly.
8: get anything changed.
9: And I think, you know, for some of the, I'd say many to most of the people that I've spoken with who had that view, they've been quite disappointed by what this war has brought them. There's no signal to them that this regime is changing. And so I think people just feel like, well, nothing has worked. And what do we do from here?
8: You, in that same story, though, write about a rock concert in Tehran that has just sold out and about, you know, hipsters, young hipsters in Tehran who are still hanging out at cafes and having fun. It's fascinating to read. Joy continues. Hope does continue even amidst a wider sense of hopelessness.
9: Life goes on. You know, I think even people in war zones figure out ways to have those moments of joy because you sort of have to keep going.
8: To bring it back to the six people that you center in your book, you write that they have diverging visions for Iran's future, from the total overthrow of the Islamic Republic to its reform from within to the return of the monarchy. I read that and I thought, how fascinating, how surprising is it that given how dramatic the events of this spring have been, including the killing of the supreme leader, it's resulted in none of the above. None of those things have happened.
9: Yeah. I think most of the Iranians I speak with are quite disappointed with kind of where the country is at this point. And it's like all these dramatic things happen, and we've ended up with a supreme leader who's also named Khamenei, and, you know, very much the same system, perhaps even kind of more hardened and willing to kind of exact revenge from those that it sees as its internal enemies. Mm. These authoritarian systems are very powerful. It's not 1979 anymore. They have tools at their disposal that the Shah didn't have, including surveillance and technology. And the opposition movements inside have been quite repressed. Outside, it's been difficult to kind of form a united front. I think at this moment, a lot of the people I speak with are quite despondent.
8: Yagna Torbati, thank you.
9: Thank you so much for having me.
8: She is Iran correspondent for The New York Times and co-author of the new book, Stolen Revolution. You can hear our full conversation on our national security podcast, Sources and Methods, wherever you get your podcasts.
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10: Voters in six states are weighing in on primary elections, and all eyes are on California and Iowa. Democratic voters in Iowa are choosing their candidate for a key Senate race. And in California, they picked the two candidates who will compete to replace Gavin Newsom as governor. What the outcome means for the months before the midterms. That's on the next Morning Edition from NPR News.
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12: In Los Angeles, I'm Kai Rizdal. It is Tuesday. Today, this one is the 2nd of June. Good as it always is to have you along, everybody. What I'm about to say is perhaps self-evident, but bear with me here for a second, would you? Words have meaning. I know, basic, but important. Our words of choice today are wages and income. As we were saying yesterday, we're going to get an update on worker wages on Friday when the May unemployment report lands. But as Marketplace's Justin Ho reports today to get us going, economists and analysts are keeping an eye on incomes, too.
13: Every month, the Bureau of Economic Analysis offers up a few different ways to measure people's income. There's total personal income, there's income after taxes, but neither of those gives us a clear picture of what's going on with the labor market, because they include payments from the government that are not wages. So the BEA offers another measure of income.
14: Personal income, excluding transfers like Social Security payments and so forth.
13: That's Menzi Chen, an economics professor at the University of Wisconsin-Madison.
14: If you're trying to get at the sort of underlying state of the private sector, personal income, excluding the current transfers, is more useful.
13: Right now, that number is telling us that income has been falling. It peaked back in September. Shannon Grine is an economist with Wells Fargo. She says one thing that's dragging it down is inflation.
15: Higher prices are eroding a lot of the purchasing power of households, which is obviously a challenge.
13: Grine says wage growth is slowing too, because demand for labor is weak.
15: No matter how you want to characterize it, the labor market has moderated over the past number of years, right? We're basically at stall speed in terms of hiring. The latest openings data suggested a little bit of a pickup, but openings remain lower than they've been.
13: This decline in income could drag the rest of the economy down with it. Kate Bond, chief economist with the Institute for Women's Policy Research, says that's because personal income is a leading indicator.
16: And when we have declining personal income, that is going to mean that particularly people with less wealth are going to have to either reduce their spending or have more debt to maintain their family consumption.
13: And that's going to ripple outward.
16: In a consumer-driven economy, when people have less disposable income, they're spending less. And so there's less economic activity generated, broadly speaking.
13: The economists at the National Bureau of Economic Research keep a close watch on personal income, excluding transfers, because it can be one indicator of when a recession is starting. I'm Justin Ho for Marketplace.
12: Wall Street Today, traders sent the three major indices to fresh record highs, but they did it without a whole lot of enthusiasm. We will have the details enthusiastically when we do the numbers.

0: Wall Street has put first quarter earnings season in the rearview mirror, and although, as you know, the stock market is not the economy, one must note here that according to the financial data company FactSet, the year-over-year earnings growth rate for the S&P 500 was just shy of 29%. So, corporate America, doing okay. Consumer America, here's Marketplace's Kristen Schwab.
1: A single company's earnings call isn't going to tell you what's going on with consumers, but listen to a lot of them, and you can learn something about how Americans are shopping.
2: Consumers have many levers when it comes to adjusting their purchases.
1: Ravi Dhar directs the Yale Center for Customer Insights. He says people are looking at their choices and making trade-offs.
2: For example, they can change the quantity. You know, I go out to eat, but I eat less of it. They can also change the quality. I decide not to go to Shake Shack, I go to McDonald's.
1: Shake Shack has cut its earnings forecast for the year. McDonald's has surpassed expectations. That's a trend across the economy. Consumers are focused on finding value, but it doesn't necessarily mean they're spending less, says Chris Carril, lead restaurants analyst at KeyBank Capital Markets.
3: It does make it harder to determine whether or not, you know, the macro is actually weighing on restaurant purchases.
1: Consumers are making similar shifts when it comes to retail. David Swartz, a consumer equity analyst at Morningstar, says people are abandoning super luxury brands for Coach bags. Instead of the department store, they're going to TJ Maxx, and they're trying to not give in to temptation.
4: People will tend to visit stores probably less often and probably buy more when they're there.
1: Again, a change in spending habits, but not necessarily a change in spending. Swartz says Americans are on edge between high gas prices, low consumer sentiment, a war.
4: Nothing is stable at the moment, but the bottom line is that consumer spending is better than what you might expect and better than what a lot of these companies expected.
1: So why are consumers acting cautious but still spending? It's like people are waiting for the other shoe to drop. Ravi Dhar at Yale says that shoe is income, be it a stock market crash or a housing market crash or, most consequential, a job market crash.
2: Do I have a job? Am I making enough money today, which allows me to spend on the different things that I like to spend on?
1: Ravi says consumers are likely to keep spending pretty steadily until they can't. I'm Kristen Schwab for Marketplace.

0: Famously, around here at least, the Federal Reserve has a favorite measure of inflation, PCE, the Personal Consumption Expenditures Price Index, which, as we learned last week, sits at 3.8%. 3.3% if you want to talk the core measure, but either way, well above the Fed's 2% target. At his confirmation hearing in April, though, new Chair Kevin Warsh had some thoughts about that.
1: The measures I prefer are looking at things that are called trimmed averages.
0: Trimmed averages, also called trimmed means.
2: What the trimmed mean inflation measure is trying to do is it's trying to exclude price jumps.
0: Tiffany Wilding, she's a managing director and economist at PIMCO right there. Price jump, she says, like
2: when you and I are paying for our streaming, you know, our Disney Plus. It's not like we're getting incremental price increases every single month. They have these kind of bigger adjustments, you know, maybe once a year or once every several years.
0: That core PCE I mentioned, and as you can probably repeat back to me, right, takes out food and energy because they are so volatile, they consistently muddy the inflation waters. The trimmed mean is all about kicking out other temporary outliers.
2: It's sort of trying to understand, you know, what are inflationary pressures maybe that are more ingrained, you know, that would tell us more about the underlying state of the economy.
0: The Federal Reserve Bank of Dallas puts out probably the best known trimmed mean reading, which for April came in at 2.3%, a much more comfortable number for the Federal Reserve, as you might imagine. What counts, though, as an outlier can be in the eye of the beholder.
3: The way the Dallas Fed trims PCE measure is it essentially trims 24% off of the top and 31% off of the bottom. That's more than half of the measure.
0: Vikas Patel there, an analyst at Employ America.
3: And it's asymmetric, which means you're throwing out more of the inflationary measures rather than the ones that are bringing inflation down. How you trim matters substantially.
2: If you look historically, it's actually the historical bias of that measure is to be above core inflation. So just because the trimmed mean is under core today doesn't mean, you know, in 6 months' time or even a year's time that it'll still be there.
0: Think about what we've heard from now former Chair Powell for years and years. More data. So just, you know, give it some time.

0: History, Mark Twain told us, might not repeat itself, but it sure does rhyme. Healthcare is the topic du jour, Medicaid in particular, some of the big cuts to which that were part of the GOP's tax and spending law last summer, they are starting to phase in right around now. Nebraska has just become the first state to implement work requirements for low-income people who get government-subsidized health insurance. Montana's next in July, and by next year, everybody on Medicaid who's not a child or elderly is going to have to prove they're either working, in school or volunteering, or that they qualify for an exemption. The thing is, and yes, finally getting back to Mr. Twain here, this isn't the first time that Medicaid has had work requirements. And a study last month in the Milbank Quarterly, that's a health policy journal, about how cuts have played out in the past, does offer some clues about what might lie ahead. Marketplace's Samantha Fields has more on that one.
1: Working in health policy right now sort of feels to Camille Rishu like being the scientist at the beginning of the Godzilla movie,
2: where you're like running in and you're like, Godzilla's about to destroy the city.
1: And no one is heeding your warning. Rishu, who works at the nonprofit Arkansas Advocates for Children and Families, says it feels that way because of the looming cuts to Medicaid.
2: We know what happens when people don't have health coverage. You have more uncompensated care, more medical debt, more providers not able to stay open because they're losing patients.
1: She saw all of that in Arkansas in 2018 when the state passed Medicaid work requirements.
2: In the first 6 months, 18,000 people lost coverage, the overwhelming majority of them for paperwork reasons.
1: Those work requirements were eventually overturned by a court, but now new ones are coming back, and not just in Arkansas, around the country. Larry Levitt at the health policy nonprofit KFF says over the next few years, all sorts of new rules are set to phase in that will reduce how much the federal government spends on Medicaid by nearly $1 trillion.
3: These include restrictions on how much states can tax hospitals and other healthcare providers to help finance their Medicaid programs, restrictions and eligibility for lawfully present immigrants.
1: And the new work requirements. All of this is likely to cause about 7.5 million people to lose their insurance, according to estimates from the Congressional Budget Office.
3: This is the biggest rollback in federal support for healthcare ever.
1: And Dr. Adam Gaffney at Harvard Medical School says on top of that, Congress also put new restrictions on Affordable Care Act coverage and let those enhanced subsidies expire.
4: My big worry is that we see the intersection of Medicaid cuts and the ACA cuts resulting in a surge in uninsurance, a rising number of Americans who are not going to the doctor, growing numbers who are not taking the medications they need or avoiding the emergency room because they don't want to get hit with medical bills, and that this will worsen Americans' health.
1: There's evidence that this is what will happen from research Gaffney just did with a few colleagues, looking at what happened after several other Medicaid cuts in the past.
4: The earliest was in the early 1980s when Ronald Reagan signed a budget law that dramatically reduced Medicaid funding.
1: At the time, unemployment was rising and the U.S. had just tipped into recession, which is typically when safety net programs like Medicaid catch people. But in the 80s, that didn't really happen.
4: So the uninsurance rate went up, the poverty rate went up.
1: And people who previously would have been eligible for Medicaid weren't because of the cuts. In another instance, years later,
4: in Tennessee in 2005, the state government passed really large Medicaid cuts because it was facing budgetary pressure.
1: And he says, much like what happened in Arkansas in 2018, Tennessee's cuts led to a lot of people losing their health insurance.
4: People got less care. People didn't see the doctor. People didn't get mammograms. People actually were more likely to be evicted.
1: And a couple of studies indicate they were also more likely to die. Camille Rishu in Arkansas says this all leads her to believe one thing.
2: This is a bad policy that they're implementing.
1: Past experience shows most people who lose their coverage because of Medicaid work requirements are actually eligible. They just struggle with the paperwork and red tape.
2: There are some ways that you can kind of mitigate harm. We're urging states like ours to make the burden as little as possible. Don't make it more complicated than it needs to be.
1: She says that could look like having good systems in place, doing aggressive outreach so people know what they have to do to keep their insurance, and making it easy for people with health issues to qualify for an exemption. I'm Samantha Fields for Marketplace.

0: Coming up.
1: I smelled it just now. It smells like sulfur, rotten eggs.
0: Used to smell like money. Now it smells like that. First, though, let's do the numbers. So here we are, enthusiastically. Dow Industrial's up 228 points today, about a half percent, 51,307. NASDAQ up 7 points. We'll call that flat percentage-wise, 27,093. The S&P 500 up 9 points, about a tenth percent, 76.9 there. Kristen Schwab was telling us about what first quarter earnings reports have to say about the state of consumer America. Here are some companies she mentioned. McDonald's expanded 0.8%. Tapestry, which owns the Coach brand, unwound 0.1%. TJX, parent company of TJ Maxx and others, increased about 0.6%. Dollar General, we were talking about them yesterday, reported first quarter earnings today that beat analyst estimates. However, the company's CEO said their core customer was constrained by SNAP benefit reductions and higher gas prices. Dollar General dropped 3.3% on the day. The White House says it's lowering tariffs on imported farm equipment and some industrial machinery. New rate would drop to 15%, down from 25%. Deere and Company up 6.8% today. Carrier, they make air conditioning equipment, heated up 2%. Bond prices, what did they do? Well, thanks for asking. They fell. Yield on the 10-year T-note up 4.45%. 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
3: 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And the Maine Turnpike Authority, urging motorists to slow down and leave room because giving space keeps everyone safer.
0: This is Marketplace. I'm Kai Rizdahl. The following story is brought to you in part by inflation in the Eurozone, which for a flash reading came in this morning, the European Union says, at 3.2% for May. That's an only slightly roundabout way of saying that we are headed into central bank interest rate setting season, which I bet you didn't know was a thing, did you? The biggies on the calendar are, in this order, Canada, the European Central Bank, the Bank of Japan, oh, look, the Federal Reserve, and then the Bank of England to wrap things up. All of them meeting and voting on rates in the next 2 weeks or so. And while the job of being a central banker is never easy, the past couple of 3 months in particular have been especially trying. Further explanation, one assumes, not required, other than to say that rate-cutting environment they'd all been planning on? Say goodbye to that. Marketplace's Mitchell Hartman has our story.
4: With inflation in Europe surging higher, the ECB is returning to the playbook it successfully used to fight inflation after COVID, says Daniela Hathorn at Capital.com.
5: The ECB has done a pretty good job to the point where they managed to get inflation down to 2%, which is that holy threshold that most central bankers want to keep.
4: That means the ECB has some wiggle room
5: to be able to hike rates now, just to make sure that they're staying ahead of the curve.
4: The Europeans aren't the only ones eyeing higher rates, says Jennifer Lee at BMO Capital Markets.
6: The Bank of Japan, who would have thunk? Inflation is finally picking up after like how many decades? Then the Bank of Japan has been raising rates.
4: A few Futures markets predict the U.S. Federal Reserve will hold rates steady at its meeting this month and in July, September, and October, not hiking rates until December at the earliest, which could prove risky, says former Fed economist Claudia Sahm.
6: The year-over-year inflation is kind of getting close to 4%. That's like twice the Fed's target.
4: The challenge is to predict how long this rapid acceleration in prices will last.
6: And that's an important question for the Fed, because if we think it's going to be persistent, then they probably should be raising rates and trying to slow that inflation down.
4: Like other central banks seem ready to do right now. This disconnect between the Fed and its major economy counterparts is relatively new, says Jennifer Lee.
7: I remember back in the day when, you know, it was always the Fed leading the way. If the Fed raised rates, everyone raised rates. If the Fed cut, everyone was cutting.
4: Now, she says, it's each central bank for itself.
7: They have to do what is right for their economies, for their inflation rates. And I think this trade war sort of set everyone off in a different direction.
4: I asked her, do you think the new Fed chair, Kevin Warsh, will be influenced by other central banks' rate decisions?
7: I don't know if he's going to care. I mean, given all the commentary that we've heard from him, I don't think he does.
4: One voice he probably does care about, the president's, says Daniela Hathorn.
5: He was appointed by Trump. We know that Trump has been calling for lower rates for a while. Of course, you can't ignore the data.
4: She warns if Warsh does, holding out for rate cuts in the face of resurgent inflation, it'll undermine the Fed's credibility globally. I'm Mitchell Hartman for Marketplace.

0: The easy way to set up this next piece is to mention that crude oil today sits right in the mid-$90 a barrel or so, up a percent or so for each of the commonly quoted benchmarks. But that doesn't really do justice to the subject at hand, which is the lasting legacy of oil production, in this case, in the great state of West Virginia. Starting back in the mid-1800s, speculators drilled more than 100,000 wells there. Most of them, as it happens, stopped actually producing oil decades ago. And by law, that means the companies that own those wells have to plug them. Let's just say that law has been honored in the breach. And today, West Virginia has one inspector for every 6,700 wells. And to boot, most of the 100,000 or so wells that do need to be plugged haven't even been recorded. From the mountains of West Virginia, Marketplace's Kelly Wells explains.
1: On a suburban side road about 15 minutes from the center of Charleston, West Virginia, there's a quiet hissing sound, almost completely masked by traffic noise coming from I-64. The culprit is hard to find, but David McMahon has heard old oil wells make this sound before.
2: It's the sound of the gas escaping.
1: He's a lawyer and co-founder of the West Virginia Surface Owners' Rights Organization. He wades through a mess of wild grapevines and Virginia creeper.
2: I forgot my machete, Ted.
1: Along with Ted Bettner, a senior researcher at the Ohio River Valley Institute. He just wrote a report on orphaned oil wells like the one they're looking for.
3: I smelled it just now. It smells like sulfur, rotten eggs.
1: They pull back vines to reveal an old, unassuming, 4-foot-tall metal structure. It looks like a scuba tank topped with some metal connector pieces. Turns out, it is an oil well from 1939. It likely stopped being useful decades ago. It's orphaned because the company in charge of it is long gone. So now it's the state's problem. When wells like this one sit unplugged, hissing and smelling, lawyer David McMahon says they cause a whole host of problems.
2: Methane leaks out of them into the atmosphere.
1: Methane as in the potent planet-warming gas, major player in climate change.
2: But also oil and water can leak out of them onto a farmer's land.
1: Poisoning soil and water, harming crops and livestock.
2: They can have problems with the coal seam that they penetrated.
1: Because if a coal miner runs into an oil well, it can explode or leak and poison the people working down there.
2: The methane can go down into people's groundwater. I've seen people light their faucet in their sinks.
1: And flammable drinking water is bad. The reason the state hasn't plugged this well, it's really expensive.
3: You're looking at anywhere from $100,000 to $125,000 on average.
1: Ted Bettner with the Ohio River Valley Institute estimates in his report that statewide, there's about $5 billion of plugging to do.
3: The older the well is, the harder it is to fish everything out and clean it out and get to the bottom.
1: Most wells in the state are undocumented, but the number the state knows about has been going up, according to Bettner's report. And that's actually good, according to Sarah Armitage, a Boston University professor who's researched the oil drilling industry.
4: The availability of federal funding to assist states with this cleanup process has increased the incentive for states to undertake this costly effort to go out and document their orphan wells.
1: Because step one to solving the orphaned well problem is figuring out how big the problem is. Step two is getting the money to plug the wells.
4: And so if the well becomes orphaned, the funds available to the state to cover plugging costs are only a fraction of the actual costs incurred.
1: David McMahon, the lawyer, has been trying to get a bill passed in West Virginia that'll help fix that.
2: I'd say there is some hope, but getting anything through the legislature that portions of the oil and gas industry oppose is not going to be easy.
1: Lawmakers introduced the bill in February. It would force drillers of new wells to set aside money in a bank account that'll cover the cost of plugging them later. In Dunbar, West Virginia, I'm Kaylee Wells for Marketplace.

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1: This final note on the way out today, in which your packages may be showing up 4% later. Saw this tidbit in the Wall Street Journal. Data from INRIX, that's a transportation analytics company, that shows commercial truck drivers were driving, on average, 4% slower in late April than they were at the beginning of the year. That is surveying 60 million commercial truck trips across 10 major metro areas. Why, I hear you ask? Diesel right now up 44% from before the war. Jordan Manji, Zonil Maharaj, Janet Wynn, Olga Oxman, and Virginia K. Smith are the digital team. I'm Kai Rizdal. We will see you tomorrow, everybody.

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2: From WHYY in Philadelphia, I'm Terry Gross with Fresh Air. Today, author Maggie O'Farrell. Her 2020 novel, Hamnet, was adapted into a movie last year. She co-wrote the screenplay. It's about the grief Shakespeare and his wife, Anya, struggle with after their son, Hamnet, dies of the plague, and how that grief leads Shakespeare to write the play Hamlet. O'Farrell's new novel, Land, is about the lives of an Irish family living in the aftermath of the Great Famine. Even though she writes historical novels, she tries not to lean too much into history.
3: I find that there's nothing that makes me put a book down faster than if somebody is trying to show me that they've done all their homework.
2: Land is based in part on her family history. Later, Maureen Corrigan reviews Mary Beard's new book, Talking Classics. First News.
4: BBC News with Roisin Hasty. The US Acting Attorney General Todd Blanche has confirmed that he's dropping a plan to create a $1.8 billion fund to compensate people who claim they were victims of unfair political prosecution. The decision follows a revolt among Republicans in Congress who saw the fund as an ethical and political disaster.
5: We're not moving forward with the fund, but we are not moving forward with the fund. Period. The reasons for the fund is something that President Trump talked about for a long time, which is the fact that there were a lot of people in this country who had their government weaponized against them. The reasons for the fund, I think, remain as important as they were before, but we are not moving forward with the fund.
4: Critics say the so-called anti-weaponization fund could be used to reward Trump loyalists. Microsoft has unveiled a new quantum computing chip, Myrana 2, which is reported to be 1,000 times more reliable than its predecessor. It will help create commercially useful quantum machines by 2029. With the help of AI, Microsoft found that using lead rather than aluminium in the chips achieved a huge improvement in performance. However, some argue that Microsoft hasn't released enough data to verify these claims. The US Secretary of State, Marco Rubio, has told Congress that the Trump administration will re-engage with the Global Vaccine Alliance amid the Ebola outbreak in Central Africa. Gavi helps developing countries purchase and administer vaccines. Mr. Rubio was asked by senators whether the US was committed to using the $2 billion that Congress had appropriated for global health to actually help fund global health security.
6: We do fund global health security beyond Gavi, by the way, and we have a new agreement with the UN as well that they're very happy with. The Global Fund, we've hit our cap. We are at our 33%. We've actually been able to attract additional donors from around the world to contribute to it. On this specific item, I would say we intend to get this resolved. We want to get this resolved. It's an
4: Good.
6: Important
4: Thank
6: part
4: you.
6: Of our matrix.
4: There's been an angry protest in the English city of Southampton over the police treatment of a student who was murdered last year. Henry Novak was handcuffed and arrested as he lay dying after being stabbed. A Sikh man had falsely accused Novak of racism. The case has shocked the country, with right-wing parties saying it's revealed a two-tier approach to policing based on race. Rob Watson has more details.
0: The row that's erupted is really whether British policing has swung from being, I mean, I'm putting this all very crudely, from being essentially over the years, you know, a bit racist, that you wouldn't get the same kind of justice if you weren't white as if you were white, to going completely the other way. And that is that, you know, that the biggest concern the police had in this case and another case, the argument goes is, oh my goodness, we don't want to be accused of being racist. And all the politicians have piled in.
4: World News from the BBC. Diplomats from Israel and Lebanon have been meeting in Washington for a fourth round of talks as Israeli forces continue to carry out strikes in southern Lebanon. Israel says the attacks are in response to ceasefire violations by Hezbollah. But Mahmoud Qamati, a member of Hezbollah's political council in Lebanon, denies that there is a ceasefire.
7: First of all, there was no agreement, but President Trump announced that yesterday, before the start of the current talks in Washington. That was a result of Iranian pressure to block strikes on Al-Dahya in southern Beirut. There was no ceasefire agreement, just the protection of Al-Dahya.
4: The Trump administration is dismantling a network of hundreds of deep-sea scientific instruments in the Atlantic and the Pacific Oceans, critical to climate research. The Ocean Observatory's initiative was put in place a decade ago to monitor coastal environments, marine ecosystems, and powerful currents that affect global climate. The U.S. National Science Foundation says it will begin sending ships this month to remove more than 900 instruments. A flesh-eating fly that poses a serious threat to cattle has been found in Mexico, just 40 kilometres from the US border. The New World screwworm is a five-year-old goat is the closest confirmed case to the US since it was eradicated 3 decades ago. There are fears it could cause damage to the US beef industry. France's President Emmanuel Macron and his Rwandan counterpart Paul Kagame have unveiled a memorial in Paris dedicated to the victims of Rwanda's genocide. Some 800,000, mainly Tutsis, were slaughtered more than 30 years ago. France was accused of complicity because of its ties with the then Rwandan government. President Kagame praised Mr. Macron's courage and humanity regarding the memory of the genocide. BBC News.
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8: This is Fresh Air. I'm Terry Gross. Our guest is author Maggie O'Farrell. She's best known for her 2020 novel, Hamnet. It was adapted into a movie last year, and Jessie Buckley won an Oscar for her performance as Anya Shakespeare, William Shakespeare's wife. O'Farrell co-wrote the film's screenplay with its director, Chloe Zhao. Maggie O'Farrell spoke to Fresh Air's executive producer, Sam Brugger, about her new novel, Land. Here's Sam.
9: Hamnet is a fictionalized version of the story of William Shakespeare and his wife, Anya Hathaway. It's about how they meet and fall in love, marry, and have children. Their young son, Hamnet, dies from the plague. The grief shakes the family and leads Shakespeare to write his play, Hamlet. O'Farrell's novel, Hamnet, won Britain's Woman's Prize for Fiction. Maggie O'Farrell has a new novel called Land. It takes place in Ireland in the 1860s. Beginning with Tomás and Liam, an Irish father and 10-year-old son, out in foul weather, mapping a peninsula as part of the British Ordnance Survey of Ireland. Tomás, somewhere between employed and indentured to British soldiers, is tasked with modernizing the maps of Ireland. Something magical happens on the peninsula that forever changes the trajectory of their family and compels Tomás to move his family from the tight quarters of their city's one-room apartment to an abandoned cottage on the peninsula and begin an agrarian life. There are many abandoned cottages and houses and villages throughout Ireland, as the novel takes place only a decade or so after the country's great famine. The countryside has been emptied out, with millions lost to the famine and to emigration. Tomás is in part mapping the erasure of those lives from the land. O'Farrell has written 8 other novels, children's books, and a memoir called I Am, I Am, I Am, 17 Brushes with Death, about, well, her brushes with death, nearly being murdered, nearly drowning, and her childhood encephalitis that left her with various balance and spatial recognition challenges. Maggie O'Farrell, welcome back to Fresh Air.
3: Thank you so much for having me. It's lovely to be here.
9: So can you tell us what the spark was for your new book, Land?
3: Oh, well, I'd say it crept up on me very slowly. I've always really been interested in the life of my great-great-grandfather, on whom Tomás, the character, is based. He worked for the Ordnance Survey in Ireland in the mid-19th century, just after the Great Famine had taken place. And I thought about him for years, and I thought about his son for years. His son was my

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1: And he came full circle and became a mapper like his father. So the two of them was always really interested in me, but I could never really see a way forward to making it into a novel until I was on a train a few years ago on the way from Belfast to Dublin, and just suddenly, and I wish this happened more often, Sam, but the very first line of the book just slid into my head, which is, his father was ever a man, a few words. And it was really extraordinary. I've never had this experience before. As soon as I had that first line, I could suddenly see the path of the whole novel. I could see how I could do it.
2: So, I mean, not to give too much away, but this book does really map the history of your family there.
1: Well, it's based on the lives of what I could find out of the lives of my great-great-grandfather and my great-grandfather, which wasn't a huge amount, to be honest, but I've woven a novel around the scant details that we have about them.
2: Let's talk a little bit about maps. I think it's pretty easy to just sort of look at a map and believe that it's a, you know, just a natural representation of the land, like, oh, there's the name of this river, here's where the country's boundaries are. But, you know, maps, as your book shows, can convey actually a lot of history. Colonialism, violence, they can have ideologies behind them. What made you interested in that?
1: I've always really been fascinated in maps and the idea of mapping and the impulse to map. I think it is a real human instinct to do it. It actually, as humans, it predates our ability to write. You know, the first known map in the world is an Iron Age map on the walls of a cave in what's now the Italian Alps, in a place called Bedolina. And somebody at some point was filled with the urge to draw, to scratch into the rock this exquisite rendering of their home, their fields and huts and their sort of town, I suppose you would call it. And it's just such an interesting representation of the urge to say, this is who I am, this is where I am. But of course, you fast forward, say, 1,000 years or so, and you get to the Roman Empire. And from that point on, it's impossible to disentangle the urge to map from the urge to possess. They're from colonialism.
2: And the maps that your character, Tomas, and Liam are working on are particularly fraught with those issues. Could you set the context of the Ordnance Survey, of which these maps are a part?
1: Yes. So the Ordnance Survey was a British organization. And at this point, of course, the 19th century, Ireland was a colony of Britain. And the British decided that they needed to map Ireland in the 1820s, and it was for taxation purposes. It was for what's called the cess tax. There's still, even now in Ireland, an expression which means to sort of say, get lost, or a curse is on you, and it's bad cess to you, and that's where it comes from. So initially it was taxation purposes, and they had an edict that no Irish were to be employed, which didn't go very well. They initially thought that they could map the whole of Ireland in 7 years. It actually took them almost 20, and they did have to employ Irish, because obviously, you know, they would come across linguistic problems. So there was a mountain on one side, people called it one thing, on the other side they called it another. Not to mention the fact that obviously when a British army division arrived in a township, the Irish were naturally quite alarmed and suspicious. And I have heard accounts that when the British would spend a long time setting up their trig point, which of course was essential for the accurate mathematic calculations of distances, and during the night the Irish would just move it a few feet just to mess with them. So they did end up having to employ Irish, one of which was my great-great-grandfather. When I realised that he'd started in the late 1840s, it really stopped me in my track, because of course anyone who knows anything about Irish history realises that those were the final years of the Great Famine. So obviously, the human and physical geography of the land was completely changed in just that short decade.
2: Right, because there's a village on the peninsula. Well, there's the remnants of a village. In the book, you say this, you know, there used to be 40 houses here, now there are four. I'd like you actually to read a passage that describes that. This is Tomas thinking about the work that he has to do in light of this terrible famine.
1: It is a necessary but an enviable part of his current task to distill into inked symbols and ordered lines what has taken place here since the first maps were drawn. These new revisions must contain a cartographic record of the Great Hunger, the disaster that struck this land

0: more than a decade ago now. Tomás must amend the hundreds of households in a barony to the handful that now remain. He must erase row after row of tenant cottages on landowner estates which have been emptied and dismantled. The redcoats turn their eyes from this task. They prefer never to acknowledge the crisis that befell the country, the losses and deprivations it has suffered. They do not wish to make such marks upon their maps, which might lead to certain admittances. Tomás has determined, however, that his maps will bear an account of what happened, what was lost, if it kills him.
1: Thank you for reading that. What are the certain admittances that are mentioned there?
0: Well, the Great Famine had very complicated and numerous causes. Obviously, there was a natural element to it. The bacteria that destroyed the potato crop was all over Europe at this time. In fact, the country that suffered the second largest losses was Belgium. They lost 50,000 people. Obviously, Ireland lost a million. Some people think that's a conservative estimate. So there's a huge disparity in that. And of course, the reason would be that there are many, many complicated political, socioeconomic, colonialist reasons for why the famine was so particularly devastating in Ireland. And I'm just going to tell you one thing. The man who was appointed famine relief officer was a man called Charles Trevelyan, and he worked for the British government. He wrote in a letter that the famine was an act of God, a punishment for an idle, ungrateful people. After he wrote this, a year after he wrote this, he was given a knighthood for his services. So this is a man whose job it was to give famine relief, but his attitude to it was that it was an act of God, a punishment for people who were lazy.
1: Tomás and his wife, Serafina, they meet as children trapped in this workhouse. What did you learn about these workhouses in your research? Were these children basically enslaved?
0: They were very brutal places. In order to go into one, you had to give up your land in order to get the relief of the workhouse, so to speak. Not only that, you had to basically give up your family, because when you went in, you were separated husband from separated from wife, children were separated from parents. And I think what happened was often you were separated, and it seemed to me that there was a whole swathe of children, particularly, had no idea if they happened to survive, which was not a given. Just the idea of where they were from and where they belonged and who their people were had completely gone. There was a story that I read about a young girl who was from Killary, and when she went into the workhouse, they made a mistake and they put down that she was from Killarney. And her father had emigrated to America, and the rest of the family had died, and he knew that there was one child who'd survived, and he came back to find her, and he said, "I've come for my daughter from Killary." And they said, "We don't have anyone from Killary." And the father went back to America without her, and she was left behind. Of course, they had no way of finding him. And that one tiny story just absolutely skewered me through the heart. It's such a tragic representation of just a tiny administrative slip-up, but the disaster that it causes in both these people's lives. So I had to put a version of that into the novel.
1: So on the peninsula, Tomás and Assam come across a copse. That's a word that I only know from Winnie the Pooh. It's not a word I come across. That's a small bunch of trees that hadn't been mapped before. And in it, there's a magical stream that Tomás drinks from. He goes missing, but when he returns, he's transformed. Like, he used to be this terse man, sort of no-nonsense man, but he returns blathering. He's wearing a crown of leaves. Fern fronds are in his pockets. He's raving about making a real map that shows how the land is and that contains all its history. And this change in his father is profoundly unsettling to Liam. And it really creates the schism between them that the novel explores. I guess it's interesting. There's a stability that obviously children rely on from their father, but that disappears, and that really shakes this boy's confidence in his father.
0: Mm. I've always been really fascinated by the holy wells or the sacred wells in Ireland. I mean, they are everywhere. You can find them wherever you go. Most towns or villages, there'll be at least one, I would say. And some of them have been, you know, they're ancient, sort of pre-Christian pagan places of worship. It goes right back to the times of the Druids in Ireland. But some of them have been, quite a lot of them have been co-opted into Catholicism and Christianity, and they've been blessed by a priest and given St. Bridget, the name St. Bridget's Well or St. Patrick's Well or whatever. But they all have this kind of folkloric resonance to them, and some of them are really extraordinarily charged places. But there's also a science to them, really interestingly. There's one, a very famous one in County Cork, which is said to cure madness. And recently somebody did an analysis of it, and apparently it has a very high level of lithium. Which just goes to show...
1: Which is that, a treatment for psychiatric...
0: Yeah, cancer. Which is a treatment offer even now for some mental illness. So it just goes to show that in all myth, there is at least a seed of truth.
1: Let's take a quick break here. If you're just joining us, my guest is novelist Maggie O'Farrell. Her new book is called Land. More after short break. This is Fresh Air.
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1: This is Fresh Air. If you're just joining us, we're speaking with novelist Maggie O'Farrell. Her books include Hamnet and her memoir, I Am, I Am, I Am, 17 Brushes with Death. And her newest book is called Land. Your father used to read to you Irish folk tales as a kid.
0: And only Irish folk tales. He would only ever read Irish folk tales to us.
1: And I sort of see magical elements in your books. There's hag stones, these like special stones, magical stones. There are these magic wells. You have people who are closely tied to nature and tend to have sort of extrasensory perceptions. What did you take from those folk tales in writing your books?
0: Well, my father would only ever read, as I said, only ever read Irish mythology to us. And at the time, it used to annoy us a bit because we used to beg him to try and read the Moomins or Pippi Longstocking to us, but he would only ever read Irish myth. But actually, now I see that it forms. That world and those people and the narrative rules inside these myths form part of my storytelling DNA in a way. And it was really important to me to try and transpose as much of that atmosphere of those tales to this novel. So in Irish mythology, the land itself it's like a character. It has opinions. It can change the direction of its human compatriots. Trees can speak. It has opinions. it's actually a person that interacts in a say, or it's an entity that interacts with the plot. And I really wanted that to come across in the novel. And there are certain elements of the novel that lean heavily on Irish myth. There's a fish in the novel, which is quite important. I did at one point come. I write in a studio at the bottom of the garden, and I did come up. And I said to my children, I think my novel's going to have a talking fish in it, which they were quite, I mean, they're teenagers now. They were a little bit sceptical about that. But the fish are very important in Irish mythology. And there's a wolfhound in the novel called Bran, and he's called after Finn McCool's dog.
1: You know, both Hamnet and Land are historical novels, but they're not the kind of historical novels that sort of are showy about the research that went into them. Like, there's some kind of historical novels that seem to want to be like patted on the head and said like, good job. So how do you balance like the need to contextualize your novel within its time frame, but also sort of do all the other things that you're hoping to do within it?
0: It's a tricky balancing act, I think. I think in order to create a scene in a cottage in 19th century Ireland and on the West Coast, you have to know as much as you possibly can about it. You've got to know what people are wearing. You've got to know what the floor's made of, what the windows look like, what might be on the table. Are they wearing any hats? everything. Are there dogs? What kind of animals are outside? What's the weather like? You need to know all that in order to have the confidence to create that scene and make these people feel real and to set them talking. But I think, anyway, in the final draft on the page, you need to make sure that maybe only 2% of that research is showing. I find there's nothing that makes me put a book down faster than if somebody is trying to show me that they've done all their homework. It just kills it dead, for me anyway. It just pulls you out of it, and you can't suspend your disbelief. So I'm always quite careful about that, and I tend to put a little bit of detail in, and then as I'm revising a novel, I will take it out and take more out and take more out.
1: You were born in Ireland, but I don't think you spent much time living there. Is that right?
0: No, as you can probably tell by the way I speak. No, I left when I was really young. I was born in Derry, and then we moved to Wales when I was still quite young, and then Scotland.
1: You said that you're wary of claiming Irish heritage. So where does the idea of Ireland fit into your identity?
0: Maybe I said wary, but I think, you know, I can't listen to myself in my very British voice saying the sentence "I'm Irish," just because it just sounds grating to my ear, and probably I'm sure to other people's too. So I think it's a strange thing, you know. I think anyone who doesn't grow up in the country they were born in, or has maybe an accent at odds with their name, as I do, there's always a sense of a kind of ghost self that walks along beside you, and you always have this awareness, I think, of what could I have been, who would I have been if we had stayed. And I know that I would have sounded completely different, and I might have been a different person. But I suppose I feel quite Irish in Britain, and I feel when I'm in Ireland, I feel quite British just the way I talk. Although my passport is Irish and always has been, and I'm very proud of that.
1: Did you have any hesitancy about writing this very Irish novel because of any of those feelings?
0: I did, yes. I do, I suppose so. Yeah, I hope nobody feels like I'm trespassing on anyone else's beliefs or but it was a story that just wouldn't go away, and I don't know who else would have written about my great great grandfather.
1: Right, yeah, I mean, it is based in your family history, so
0: yeah,
1: it does seem legitimate.
0: I remember I was worried about it. I was talking to my husband, and he said, to be honest, he said, you've got more right to write this than you have about 16th century England or Renaissance Florence. And I thought, oh, yeah, that's true, actually. I hadn't thought of it that way.
1: So, you know, America is often called a country of immigrants. It's a lot more complicated than that, but and I don't want to get into that. But I was wondering what you think it means for Ireland to be to have such a history of emigration, of so many people leaving. Like, how do you think that plays out in Irish identity?
0: I've heard it said that Ireland's biggest export is not, in fact, Guinness, it's people. And I'm sure that's true. I think it's, it's inevitable, you know. And I always think emigration is usually at the heart of it a sad story, isn't it? And when I think about those people who left their homelands, not just Irish people, everywhere, in the 19th century or whatever, it was such an extraordinary thing to do. And I know some of them, it wasn't by choice, particularly in Ireland, but, you know, it's such an extraordinary thing to leave your homeland, knowing that the people you're saying goodbye to, you will, in all likelihood, never see them again. And in a lot of cases, you wouldn't be able to communicate with them again. If, you know, if you happen to be literate, or if your family happened, or your friends and family were literate, you could potentially write to them, but that wasn't always the case. So, it beggars belief, really, that you would say goodbye to your friends and family, and that was that. You wouldn't see them again.
1: Right. Well, we need to take another short break here. If you're just joining us, my guest is novelist Maggie O'Farrell. Her new book is Land. She's also written many other books, including Hamnet, and she co-wrote the screenplay for the film from 2025, and her memoir, I Am, I Am, I Am, 17 Brushes with Death. We'll be right back after a short break. I'm Sam Brigger, and this is Fresh Air.

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2: This is Fresh Air. I'm Sam Brigger. My guest is novelist Maggie O'Farrell, whose new book is Land. She also has written many other novels, including Hamnet from 2020, which was turned into a film. She co-wrote the screenplay in 2025. She also has a memoir called I Am, I Am, I Am, 17 Brushes with Death. So Maggie, your book Hamnet tells the story of Agnes and William Shakespeare, the family they create, the death of their son Hamnet at the age of 11, we think, and the grief that they suffer, and then the play that Shakespeare writes, Hamlet, that comes out of that grief. As a young person, you were obsessed with the play, is that right?
3: Yes, I studied at school when I was 16 for my Scottish Highers, and I absolutely loved it. I fell for it in a big way, and it really got under my skin. I particularly loved the character of Hamlet, who felt like sort of a brother to me, in a sense. I think he appeals to a certain type of teenager.
2: Well, it's kind of emo, isn't it, the play?
3: Yeah, just teenagers who wear a lot of eye makeup who hang about in graveyards, and that was definitely me at the time.
2: So how did your understanding of the play change, and Shakespeare change, when you learned that he had a son named Hamnet, that that was a name at the time that was interchangeable with Hamlet, and that he wrote the play after the death of his son?
3: I was very lucky in many ways that I had a particularly brilliant English literature teacher called Mr. Henderson, and he told us as we were studying for the play when we were 16 that Shakespeare had a son who'd been called Hamnet and that he died aged 11, and that Shakespeare had gone on 4 years or so later to write the play Hamlet. And I was, even though I was a really long way off from being a writer and a parent, this really struck me, and I remember putting my finger over the L in Hamlet on my school copy and taking it off again, thinking, that's strange because it's the same name. And I knew that it was hugely significant that nobody would casually give a play and a prince and a ghost the name of his dead son.
2: I have to admit that I found the book very hard to read because I knew going in that Hamnet was going to die. And it gave me this feeling of foreboding that I've often felt as a parent, this sort of constant vigilance that, you know, something is going to go wrong, that I need to be watching out for it. And even like now when my kids are in their teens and 20s, that feeling never really goes away. And I was just wondering, were you trying to create that feeling in the reader?
3: I think the engine behind me writing Hamnet was a dissatisfaction with the way Hamnet himself had been treated by scholars and biographers of Shakespeare. You know, you read these incredible works of scholarship, these huge biographies about Shakespeare, and Hamnet is lucky if he gets maybe one or two mentions. And his, they say that he was born, and then they say that he died, and his death is all too often, for me anyway, wrapped up in statistics about Elizabethan child mortality.
2: Right, which seems to try to soften the grief that people would feel.
3: Yes, the implication is that because it was, you know, death, you were lucky, you know, I think it was you had a 1 in 5 chance of reaching your 5th birthday in the 16th century in England. There was no shortage of things that could fell you, unfortunately. But the implication is that somehow it was less upsetting because you just had to get used to it. And I never believed that. And there was one book in particular that in that had the sentence, "It is impossible to know whether or not Shakespeare grieved when Hamlet died." And I was so furious about that, I threw it across the room, because I don't believe that anywhere in time, anywhere in the world, it's anything less than catastrophic to lose a child. I just don't believe it.
2: I mean, which is hard to imagine considering, like, who wrote better about grief than Shakespeare?
3: Well, yes, you just want to direct them and say, have you read any of the plays? have you listened to, you know, Constance in King John talk about her son and him dying? You know, I mean, obviously, I think we all know that's nonsense. You don't have to be a parent to know that's nonsense. So I think I just wanted to, and I always felt that Hamlet, the boy, had been relegated to a footnote in his very famous father's story. Mm. And I wanted to bring him out of the shadows and say to the people, to readers, you know, this child was important. He was loved, he was grieved. And without him, we would not have Hamlet, and we probably wouldn't have Twelfth Night.
2: You say that that Hamlet is relegated to a footnote. Shakespeare's wife, Anne, or Anne, yes, I guess the names were interchangeable as well, maybe had a slightly longer footnote, but not any better, correct?
3: No, her footnotes were quite unkind, I think. Again, scholars have always tended to only tell us one story about her, one narrative, which is that she was an older peasant woman who lured this boy genius into marriage. And people have written things like that he hated her and he ran away to London to get away from her. He regretted their marriage. I mean, none of which there's any evidence for whatsoever. I couldn't really understand where all this hostility towards her came from and why people are so determined in a way to give him a retrospective divorce. And actually, I found a lot of evidence that they did love each other instead. So I wanted to, again, invite readers to forget everything they think they know about Anne Hathaway, which she's always called, I don't know why, even though her name was Shakespeare for most of her life. And just to say, actually, maybe they did love each other. Maybe theirs was a partnership.
2: So, as I said, it was very hard for me to read Hamlet, sort of thinking about myself as a parent. Did you have similar feelings writing it as a parent yourself?
3: I did find writing the scenes of Hamlet's death and the subsequent scene of his laying out for burial very hard to write, it's true, I did. And I didn't write them in the house where my children live. I actually wrote them in a really old shed in the garden, which has since blown down in a gale. And I had to do it in sort of 10 or 15 minute intervals. So I would write it and then I would have a walk around the garden to kind of decompress and then I would go in again. And the two scenes probably took me about a fortnight to write. And they were really hard. But I wanted them to be hard, actually, partly because I felt his death had been so downplayed and overlooked and wrapped in statistics. I wanted it to give it the dignity I thought it deserved.
2: You co-wrote the screenplay for the movie adaptation of Hamlet with the director Chloe Zhao. I would imagine that you might have some ambivalence about seeing your book made into a movie. Like, on the one hand, it might be kind of magical the way Agnes is entranced by her husband's play, by seeing these characters embodied and enacted by, you know, very talented actors. But on the other hand, like, your work is so much about the interiority of your characters, and just by the virtue of the medium, the time constraints, whatever, like, you have to lose so much of that.
3: Yeah, but the book is my baby and always will be. And the film feels more like a maybe a niece or a nephew. And it never felt at any point like handing it over. A lot of people said, how was it to hand it over? And it never felt like that. It felt like more just opening it up and inviting others to step inside. Novelists are such, we're all very much a lone wolf. And I love that, don't get me wrong, but it was such an interesting experience to collaborate with so many, but not just with Chloe on the script, but, you know, when you step on the film set, you realise that actually you're collaborating with hundreds of people and everybody on that set is absolutely at the top of their game in whatever their speciality is, you know, whether it's lighting or rigging or costumes or set design or acting or, you know, I think you can't go into the process of adaptation expecting it to be the same as your book, because you will be disappointed. It could never be the same. It's a completely different medium, and the language of cinema is so much younger than the written language. So in a way, it's different, but it needed to be different, and that's a good thing. It sits alongside the novel rather than as a replica of it.
2: Your book, Land, has been optioned by the same company that made Hamnet. Would you, I don't know if they would ask you, but would you be willing to write the screenplay for that book adaptation as well?
3: I think I'd find it hard if I didn't. I don't think I would want to give it to someone else. It's such a, it's a stole story, so close to my heart and so personal in a way, because it's about my family, mm-hmm. or it's based on the lives of my family. So I think I would find it hard to hand it over.
2: Well, let's take a short break here. If you're just joining us, our guest is Maggie O'Farrell. Her new novel is Land. More after break. This is Fresh Air.
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2: This is Fresh Air. My guest is novelist Maggie O'Farrell. Her new novel is called Land. Her 2020 novel, Hamnet, was recently made into a film of the same name. Maggie, you were on the show in 2017 talking about your memoir, but I just had a couple chapters I wanted to talk to you about, if that's okay. One in which you talk about your childhood encephalitis that almost killed you and left you with lifelong spatial challenges. One of the challenges that you dealt with was you were left with a stammer. You went to a speech therapist in your 30s, I think. That seems to have helped a lot. And what did you learn from the therapy?
3: Oh, so much. I started stammering as quite a young child. And when I was little, it manifested as the kind of classic repeated syllable. And for a while, I think as a child, I remember thinking, maybe no one else can hear this, because my family didn't react. But then, of course, it wasn't long until someone at school made fun of me, and I thought, oh, OK, no, they can hear it. And by the time I was a teenager, somehow it had kind of morphed into this complete blockage. So if someone asked me a question, I didn't want that repeated syllable to happen, so I just kind of locked my throat. I would go completely silent and not be able to speak at all. And, you know, I think all stammerers have a collection of sounds that are problematic for them and them alone.
2: That trigger the stammer.
3: Yeah, there's usually a kind of problem letter or a pronunciation or a diphthong or a collection of letters that's problematic. One of mine was M, which is very tricky with your names.
2: Great.
3: No, thanks for that. So actually what you learn to do at a very young age is you learn about the flexibility of language. So if somebody around that time had asked me, what's your name, because I couldn't launch off on the sound, I would launch off on a different sound, and I would just try to rush into it. So I would say, you can call me Maggie, and hope that I was able just to vault over the problematic You know, I don't think I would be a writer unless I was also a stammerer. It gives you a huge sensitivity to language. And I think any child who does stammer or stutter is able to come up generally with maybe 7 or 8 synonyms for a word in almost instantaneously, because you're always looking for the line of least verbal resistance. And in a conversation, even now, I still am thinking several interlocutions ahead and thinking, okay, well, if I want to avoid that sound or that word, which is really hard. Even now, I practice and practice and practice and practice any kind of public reading I have to do. And I have a special reading copy of my book, which I cross out words that are problematic and I put notes to myself or I remind myself when I need to breathe.
2: So you don't try to avoid those words when you're writing?
3: No, that's one of the absolute joys of writing, honestly. So being a writer is, it's obviously being a stammerer and a writer helps you because you can perform these. You've been performing grammatical and semantic gymnastics since you were tiny. But also just, I cannot express, Sam, the joy of typing and watching all those words just coming out with nothing to stop them. It's even now, it gives me such a thrill. So I decided, and actually I was 40 when I thought I really need to go and get some speech therapy. And what happened was that I was on a program of live radio in Britain and someone asked me on air to read something in one of my books. And it was so terrible because that was unexpected. I wasn't prepared. And there was a moment of kind of absolute dead air where I couldn't get the words out. And the presenter was looking at me and the producers were looking at me. And honestly, even now,
2: Terrible. That's making me sweat.
3: Yes, exactly. Yeah. It was horrible. And I came out of that interview and actually I remember thinking, I don't have to say a name. I can just say she. And then I did it and it was okay. I got through it. But honestly, I've never quite recovered from that. And
2: well,
3: so
2: I'm sorry
3: after that,
2: to spring a reading upon you today.
3: No, it's fine because I've got it all marked up. And I thought, okay, I really have to do something about it. So I did go to a speech therapist and she said to me, you know, what's the worst thing? And I said, well, it's the worst thing is if I stammer. And she said, but why? If you stammer, why is that so bad? Why is it so terrible that somebody knows? And she asked me to keep a stammering diary. And one of the weeks I went, I'd gone into a chemist to pick up a prescription and they'd asked me my name and I couldn't get it out. And the woman behind the counter laughed and said, oh, you've forgotten your own name. And I came out feeling so humiliated. And I told the speech therapist about this. And I said, this was a moment which I stammered really badly. And she said, you need to look that woman in the eye and you say, I have a stammer. And she said, I want you to practice it now. Say it to me. And so I said, I'm sorry, I have a stammer. And she said, no, don't apologise. Just put it out there. And she said, if the woman in the chemist can't cope with it, that's her problem. But you tell her, be upfront about it. And it was, I mean, it's such a simple piece of advice. But I think, you know, as a child and as a teenager, you become so used to hiding it and so used to thinking, I need to conceal this from people because people might find out I have a stammer. And, you know, it took me until I was 41 for someone to say, it's okay, just tell people.
2: In the book, you list the lingering effects from your encephalitis and the challenges it presents to you on a daily basis. Like, you know, it's hard to walk up and down stairs. It's hard to direct your hand to pick things up on a table. You say you're particularly challenged when there's a table set with lots of cups and knives and stuff
3: like
2: that. And you've improved so much. Like, people thought you would never get out of a wheelchair at one point. But when you were able to, you really seemed to hide these difficulties from other people. Yeah, I think you only told one person as a young adult. What was your reason for hiding that part of you?
3: Well, I think I moved from Wales to Scotland when I was about 13. And where I lived in Wales, everybody I was at school with knew that I had had this very serious illness and that I had been off school for a really long time, I mean years, and that I'd returned and I'd been quite different. And I think I thought of that move as a chance to start again. So it was always very conscious. I was always conscious that everybody knew that this terrible thing had happened to me. And I knew that if I moved countries and I moved schools, that I could just pass myself off as somebody who was just not very good at sport. And I thought I could do that. I could just completely start again. So obviously when you're a teenager, the last thing you want is something to mark you out. So I just said to my mum and dad, I don't want anyone to know. I want to, you know, just be... I put that behind me. And I think I thought as a teenager, I could do that, that you can put it behind you. Almost you could wishfully undo it somehow. You could wishfully edit it out of your life. But of course, you can't do that.
2: What does it mean, though, for you to have spent so much time like hiding this part of yourself only to reveal it to thousands of people in a memoir?
3: Well, I never really talked about it before, written about it. I mean, I'd written about it in fiction I wrote about that illness, or I gave it to someone else. I gave it to a character and someone else in one of my books called The Distance Between Us, which I suppose was a kind of start into thinking about it or analysing it. But I think I realised that it isn't something, you know, as you get older, I think you realise that you can't really leave these selves behind, that they all travel along inside you, like those Matryoshka dolls. So I suppose, yeah, I think your attitude to these things changes all the time, doesn't it? The way, wherever you are on the continuum of your life, you look at things differently.
2: Do you still sort of think of yourself in that, in the way of someone who has avoided these brushes with death?
3: I do. I feel like somebody who's incredibly fortunate that I, or did almost die when I was a child, but I didn't, you know, and I was told that I wouldn't be able to walk again, but I did. And that really feels as though I've won 1,000 lotteries, and for both those reasons. So I still feel like that. And I feel that the life I have has been a huge bonus. And so I just feel I have to make the most of it and live it to the absolute fullest.
2: Well, Maggie O'Farrell, thank you so much for coming on today.
3: That's my pleasure. Thank you so much for having me again.
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4: This is Fresh Air. Mary Beard taught classics for most of her life at Cambridge, but her career has also included popular TV shows and books that reach a wide audience. Our book critic Maureen Corrigan says Beard's latest book, Talking Classics, illuminates a lot about the ancient world and our own.
7: Wine comes in at the mouth and love comes in at the eye. That's a line from a Yeats poem, appropriately entitled A Drinking Song. Love did indeed come in at the eye for the distinguished classic scholar Mary Beard. In her new book, called Talking Classics, Beard, who grew up middle class in an English village, recalls being taken as a child by her mother for her first visit to London in 1960. They wandered through the British Museum and stopped to see the mummies. Beard, however, became curious about a display case featuring everyday objects, including a 4,000-year-old piece of bread. Beard's mother tried to lift her up for a closer look, but as Beard confesses, in the droll way that has endeared her to millions of readers and television audiences, the attempt failed because I was a heavy and wiggly child. Along came a kindly curator who drew keys out of his pocket, unlocked the case, and held the ancient piece of bread in front of little Mary Beard's eyes. As Beard says, that experience was what the ancient Greeks would have called a moment of thauma, meaning wonder or wonderment. I don't think it's fanciful to say that Mary Beard has spent her life unlocking the deep past and encouraging thauma in the rest of us. Most of Talking Classics is drawn from four lectures Beard gave at the University of Chicago in 2023. If the word lectures makes you want to head for an exit door, you don't know Mary Beard's style. This is a public intellectual who uses terms like slime bag to describe Medea's husband and who advises everyone to dial down the pious reverence when considering the ancient world. Beard also has little love for the exclusionary side of studying the classics, or for those conservative traditionalists she dubs the column crowd, who want to erect classical architecture in contemporary cities because of the authority it appears to exude. One of the many hard questions Beard considers in this book is whether classical architecture and statuary are irredeemably tainted by the uses to which they've been put by, say, Mussolini or today's far-right racist groups. Beard reminds us that there's also radical disruptive power in the classics. Among the revolutionaries she names with more than a foothold in classics are Karl Marx, Nelson Mandela, Eldridge Cleaver, and Bobby Seale. The overarching question about the ancient world that structures Beard's slim little book and her life's work is one that she says was very nearly drummed out of me when I was a student. What on earth was it like to be there? I'd say it's also the question that powers the geyser of contemporary reimaginings of the ancient world, among them novels like The Song of Achilles and Circe, both by Madeline Miller, as well as the forthcoming Christopher Nolan film, The Odyssey. As much as she treasures connection with the deep past, Beard cautions us that the classical world is also unthinkingly alien, sometimes almost incomprehensible. It goes right down to everyday ideas about the body, the self, and to such basic questions as, who am I? Don't forget, Beard says, that most people in antiquity would have no clue what they looked like, except from their wavering reflection in a pool of water, or from a dull outline on a piece of polished bronze or silver. No wonder so many ancient jokes hinged on issues of mistaken identity. The payoff, to put it bluntly, of studying classics, and more broadly of a humanities education, is, according to Beard, best encapsulated in a phrase she gleaned from a colleague who said, "Classics teaches you to read difficult things." Beard goes on to elaborate that, in a global environment of fact-dodging, misreporting, conspiracy theories, fake news, and outright lies, skills in reading difficult things are those that the world most needs. Like that ancient hunk of Egyptian bread that fascinated Mary Beard as a child, Talking Classics offers readers plenty to chew on.
4: Maureen Corrigan is a professor of literature at Georgetown University. She reviewed Talking Classics by Mary Beard. Tomorrow on Fresh Air, when Pope Leo was revealed to have Creole roots in New Orleans and grandparents who changed their racial identity to white after settling in Chicago, journalist Susan Solney recognized the story. Her great-uncle Edward had done the same thing a century ago. She'll tell us what she discovered about his life and the secret that broke her family in half. I hope you'll join us. To keep up with what's on the show and get highlights of our interviews, follow us on Instagram at NPR Fresh Air. Fresh Air's executive producer is Sam Brigger. Our technical director and engineer is Audrey Bentham. Our interviews and reviews are produced and edited by Phyllis Myers, Roberta Shorrock, Anne-Marie Baldonado, Lauren Krenzel, Teresa Madden, Monique Nazareth, Thea Challoner, Anna Bauman, and Nico Gonzalez-Whistler. Our digital media producer is Molly C.V. Nesper. Susan Yakundi directed today's show. Our co-host is Tanya Mosley. I'm Terry Gross.

0: 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And from the Charles Stewart Mott Foundation, celebrating a century of supporting efforts to promote a just, equitable, and sustainable society. 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
1: 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Maine Public was founded by the University of Maine System and Colby, Bates, and Bowdoin Colleges.
2: Just a reminder, today's Maine calling was recorded earlier today. No calls are being taken at this time. You can also find Maine calling online at mainepublic.org.
3: Today on Maine Calling, Generation Alpha. Move over, Gen Z, and make way for the new gang in town, Generation Alpha. That's right, we're talking about anyone 16 or under. Pretty soon, this will be the largest generation in human history. How do they think? What do they care about? What makes them different from previous generations? I'm Jennifer Rooks. Today on Maine Calling, we'll find out. These young people have grown up with technology and smartphones since they were babies, not to mention political divisiveness. They've endured a pandemic and are worried about the planet. What else matters to them, and how might it shape the future? This show is part of our series, Life Passages. Maine Calling is just ahead.
4: Live from NPR News in Washington, I'm Ryland Barton. An effort by Republicans in Congress to approve billions more dollars for immigration enforcement could be back on track. Acting Attorney General Todd Blanche told lawmakers today the administration is abandoning a controversial plan to compensate people who say they were targeted by the federal government. NPR's Sam Greenglass reports.
5: Republican leadership had abandoned a vote on a party-line measure to fund ICE and Border Patrol. That was amid GOP blowback against President Trump's $1.8 billion so-called anti-weaponization fund. This week, Senate Majority Leader John Thune said discussion among Republicans remained robust, but he expected testimony from Acting Attorney General Todd Blanche to alleviate concerns.
6: And I think his statements are going to be very definitive, very clear, and create the certainty that I hope all of our members and House members need as well in order for us to proceed on the reconciliation bill.
5: Blanche later told lawmakers, quote, "We are not moving forward with the fund, period." Sam Greenglass, NPR News, Washington.
4: Secretary of State Marco Rubio faced tough questions on a range of issues from Iran to Ebola in hearings today on Capitol Hill. NPR's Michelle Kellerman reports that some senators also raised doubts about the U.S. strikes on alleged drug boats closer to home.
7: Democratic Senator Tim Kaine says he's received classified briefings about the targeting criteria for attacking boats in Latin America. And Kaine says he was surprised about what's not on the targeting criteria list. Evidence of narcotics on the boat.
8: They chose items that were targets that authorized the use of the U.S. military to sink boats and kill people, but they have not used the presence of narcotics on the boat as one of the targeting criteria.
7: Secretary Rubio says legal officers decide whether a strike meets the requirements or not, and the U.S. military has walked away from potential targets, though he wouldn't say how often. Michelle Kellerman, NPR News, the State Department.
4: Los Angeles is voting in their mayoral primary today. As NPR's Julia Simon reports, the three top candidates have different views on climate change.
9: One top candidate, is former reality TV personality and crystal salesman Spencer Pratt. He lost his home in the LA fires. He told conspiracy theorist Alex Jones that it's, quote, mind-boggling that anyone believes in climate change and that polar bears are swimming to new pieces of ice. Incumbent Mayor Karen Bass released a climate action plan for the city that includes installing 12,000 EV chargers and increasing LA's renewable energy share to 80% by 2030. Bass and Pratt did not respond to requests for comment. LA City Councilmember Nithya Raman's climate action plan involves making new buildings electric and ending oil drilling in LA neighborhoods. In a statement, she said climate change is, quote, not some distant abstraction for Los Angeles. Julia Simon, NPR News.
4: The U.S. stock market added to its records today. This is NPR News. NFL Commissioner Roger Goodell has been invited to testify before Congress as the league faces increasing federal scrutiny about its broadcast deals and its recent practice of airing games on paywalled streaming services. The House Judiciary hearing will look into the league's TV deals and their compliance with a federal antitrust exemption.